0: I guess in the beginning, you know, it started with me and friends, as I was saying about, I don't know if I was the cause or anything, and I certainly hope not, but my mother and father split shortly after that little incident, and my mother got a, she moved into a sort of an upper middle class black neighborhood, and so I had to go to start a new school and all that kind of stuff. But the first day, you know, they did, you know, sort of roll call. I had to choose somebody to stand next to. And I looked along down the line, and I saw this kid who kind of, you know, reminded me a little bit of myself. So I said, oh, I'll go stand next to this guy. So I stood next to him, and we started talking. He said he was in the music. I said, yeah, so am I. I said, he play? And he said he played piano. And I said, well, I play bass and play a little guitar. He said, we should jam. So we went over to his father's house. The kid turned out to be Prince. So we went over to his father's house, and we started jamming. I looked on his piano, and who do I see playing bass in his father's band but my dad? Turns out our fathers played the band together.
1: Wow.
0: And that's kind of how we got together. And then Morris, on the other hand, he was like lived in the same neighborhood, and we went to the same school, the same high school. And he would come, and, you know, every time we were doing gigs, because we did a lot of little local, you know, talent shows and outdoor, you know, local festivals. He would always come to the side of the stage and say, listen, man, I want to play drums for you. I'm a really good drummer. And I would remind him that we kind of already have a drummer. And he would say, but I'm better. I'm really good. And say, yeah, that's, you know, we get that a lot. There's a lot of people saying that they're better than, you know, than our drummer or our, you know, guitar player or whoever. You know, so finally he caught me in school. He said, you got to come listen to me. So I said, cool. So he

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Well, we've still got a bunch of records to get through, so we might as well just keep going with it.

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That's nice. 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Yeah, right. 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That slick back patty with all the gold in his mouth. 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Cause I'll slap your ass until the middle of next week. I'm sorry, baby. 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

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And this plane is fully equipped with anything your body desires.

Welcome to Satisfaction. Please remain awake until the aircraft has come to a complete stop. Thank you for flying.

And that's this week's obituary. Prince is dead. Just a week ago, if you listened to a Prince record, you would have thought, boy, I really like those Prince records. Whatever happened to all the good ones that he used to have? Did his mojo dry up? And well, I look forward to another Prince record. You could have said that a week ago, and now he's dead. We were just listening to a bunch of Prince music, because that's this week's obituary. Prince is dead.

0: Thanks for listening. We'll be back on Wednesday from 2 until 5. DJ Even Stevens up on the other side of this. 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
3: 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And today we are very happy to welcome Bob Snyder. Bob Snyder is a singer-songwriter from Austin, Texas, coming to play at the Acorn Theater on June 17th, playing at the Acorn Theater June 17th. And we have Bob Snyder in the interview. How you doing, Bob? Welcome to the show.
5: Hi, Bob.
3: And thanks for appearing. Looking forward to your show on the 17th at the Acorn Theater. That's in the middle of a tour. Are you doing a tour of the Midwest?
5: I don't know.
3: Okay, no problem.
5: I should know this, but if I am, it's only for a few days.
3: Yeah, I gotcha.
5: I never do any long tours, so the longest I'll be out on the road is maybe 3 or 4 days at the most. So.
3: Oh yeah. Well, you know, I'm excited that you're from Austin, Texas. I just love Austin, Texas. I've got a bunch of family there. When my kids were little, we used to go down there for holidays and stuff. And this has been for the last 30 years or so, and so I've seen it develop from keep Austin weird kind of town to the tech town it is today, and the traffic it now has, and the tall buildings in downtown, and sort of the lack of fun little vibey places and in weird places, but still a great town. So, how long have you lived there? Is this where you're from, or did you move there to do music?
5: I was actually going to college in El Paso at UTEP. And I was playing in a band and was playing keyboards in a band. And they were talking about moving to Austin. And so I decided to move here, even though the band at the last minute decided not to come. I thought it'd be fun to, do something in music. And so I moved here 37 years ago now.
3: Oh yeah, you're ingrained. You're part of the whole place there. That's great. We still love going out to the Hill Country, Dripping Springs, and Pedernales Falls, and those kind of interesting Texas places. You ever get out in that direction?
5: Yeah, I mean, I've kind of done all the things that you can do here, but yeah, it's definitely grown quite a bit. And changed it's gotten pretty expensive to live here. When I first moved here, it was so cheap to live here. I think a lot of artist types or musicians are it was just easy to live here and not have to work so much, and you could spend the rest of the time making music or art or whatever, and that's changed quite a bit now.
3: It's hard to live there. The rents are expensive, housing prices are through the roof. It's a different kind of town. It's not like the simple, you can just get a simple little apartment and make your way, and scratch by without problems. Now you got to make it much harder. Does that get you on the road a lot more?
5: Well, I think what's happened is a lot of people just moved out of Austin.
3: Yeah.
5: Make music. Hmm. They've moved to San Marcos or, you know, even further south or out to Bastrop. And even those places have gotten kind of expensive. So,
3: yeah,
5: you know, it's I don't think it's the same sort of music town as it was 35 years ago.
3: Right. Right.
5: You know, when it was coined the live music capital of the world, I think back then it was, you know, the city was probably half the size it is now, and there was way more clubs and way more bands. And, you know, it was kind of like a mutant, overgrown sort of college town, really, is
3: right.
5: What it was back then. And now it's just, you know, there's a lot of, you know, you've got Tesla here, and you've got these big computer software companies and stuff that
3: yeah.
5: have moved here.
3: Yeah, and Dell has been there for a long time, but that yeah. was a little bit more. I mean, you know, that allowed people to still live there. But yeah, with Tesla getting in there, but I think it's also been the kind of place where people want to live. And so since we're now in this age of remote work, people can live anywhere they want, and so it's become a destination for people from California. And, you know, other West Coast cities that have just gotten, you know, really hard to live in. And so they've made their way to Austin. But now you're saying San Marcos is an alternative destination. That's kind of cool. That's that little town in between San Antonio and Austin along 35.
5: Yeah, I think it's just easier. Like, there's a lot of musicians and stuff that might live in San Marcos, just because it's cheaper to live there. I mean, I don't live in Austin. I live about almost 25 miles west of Austin in a little town called Bee Caves. So,
3: oh yeah, Bee Cave. Uh-huh. That's
5: so it's just a little cheaper here than it is in town.
3: Right. And Sixth Street, is it still, you know, that where? I mean, I remember walking down Sixth Street and just hearing Stevie Ray Vaughan covers from every bar. It was the kind of place where, you know, if you had some talent, you could maybe get a little gig. And but now it sounds like it's kind of overrun with comedy stores and it's just become this big danger zone. I mean, there's been shootings there and stuff. Is it still kind of the music corner or the music street of Austin, or has that shifted?
5: I mean, I used to play down on, there was a bunch of clubs on Sixth Street that I used to play back in the 90s. I don't think any of them are still there.
3: Yeah.
5: So yeah, I know a lot of those aren't there. I mean, I don't, you know, there's a place I've been playing for, gosh, 27 years. I play this place called the Saxon Pub, but that's on South Lamar.
3: Oh,
5: sure. That's not on Sixth Street.
3: Yeah.
4: It's a Monday night residency for you, right?
5: Yeah.
3: Oh, that's fun.
5: And, yeah, I mean, there's still some sort of some iconic clubs. None of them, as far as I can tell, are still on Sixth Street. So.
3: Sure, sure. But, like, you have the Continental Club on Congress and Stubbs and the Mohawk. Kind of right across the street from each other, kind of at the end of 6th, near 35th, 35th.
5: Yeah, I guess Mohawk's close to 6th Street, yeah.
3: But those are like bigger clubs. Those aren't like little places where you might have, you know, more of a bar with a musician. Those are music venues with bars.
5: Yeah, I mean, I guess there's still some bars and stuff that have maybe cover bands playing and stuff, but I don't really.
3: That's not you. No, we know that.
5: Yeah, never been in a cover band. So,
3: well, yeah, you've been creating your own music.
4: What keeps things fresh all these years? Like when you're playing at the Saxon Pub for that long a time, how do you keep people interested in what you're, you know, like how do you keep the pub itself interested in what you're playing that and to get a residency like that? Like how does that establish to be at a place that long?
5: Well, I mean, I'm still writing music and still making, you know, creating new music. So that's what keeps it fun for me. I've been doing this thing called the Song Club for 20 years now, where I'm a group of songwriters. I send out a prompt every week, and everybody in the group has to write a song using the prompt.
4: That's pretty awesome. Yeah, that's awesome.
5: It forces me to write at least a song a week, which is great because, you know, I've been playing this club for, like I said, 27 years. A lot of people have been coming there for 10 years, 15 years, 20 years now. They're there every week. So, like, it's like a, you know, like David Letterman or something, like it has to be a new show every time. So I'm always going to have at least one new song that I've written that week. And then I've written over a couple thousand songs at this point. So,
4: wow. Yeah.
3: Those that's shows unbelievable. Are
5: different.
3: Yeah. What is your writing, your creative process when you write?
5: I mean, there's not much to it. I just, you know, I have a brain that I'm just constantly, you know, it's making up stories all the time. Most of them are horrifying and scary.
3: Yeah.
5: It's just the way my brain works. And, you know, it's just a, you know, if I just sit down and write whatever comes into my head, usually there's always something there I can write about.
4: You're also an author, a poet, painter, and a visual artist as well, correct?
5: Yeah, I mean, that's why I was... Yeah, originally my plan was to be like a visual artist.
4: Does that influence your music as well?
5: I don't think so. It's just... That's something I did my whole life was... I drew and painted and stuff, and my dad was an... He was an opera singer, so, and he also, not only was he an opera singer, but he also, like, played guitar and knew a lot of covers and stuff like that.

0: think so. It's just, that's something I did my whole life, was I drew and painted and stuff. And my dad was an opera singer. So, and he also, not only was he an opera singer, but he also like played guitar and knew a lot of covers and stuff like that. So I just kind of grew up around him being like the musical person in the family. Like,
1: nice.
0: They'd have parties and he'd have a guitar and he'd be singing songs. And then of course he did his opera job where he sang opera. And
1: That's great to have.
0: Yeah, that was going to be his thing that he did. And I just did art, but I was really shy. I'm still pretty introverted, but definitely when I was younger, I was super shy. And so, you know, I did some like talent shows, and after I played the talent shows, I realized that, oh, this is so much easier to get noticed by girls if you than if you're like, you know, drawing some weird drawing in your
1: sure room.
2: Yeah, the guitar player, you know, you get a lot of girls that way. Not like you're the bass player or anything like that.
0: Exactly.
1: Easy now.
0: Yeah, so it was really, that's really the main reason why I went into it. It was just like to meet girls, and you know,
2: funny how that happens.
0: And it turns out, you know, it's a great way to make a living if you're able to do it and get people to come out to see you play. It's pretty, you know, it's just fun, you know.
2: Yeah. How did you take guitar lessons? I mean, you know, how did you get into guitar?
0: So my dad taught me how to play guitar when I was four.
2: Oh man, all right.
0: And I've never been great at playing guitar, but you don't really need to be. You know, the Beatles.
2: Right.
0: I don't know how good they were at playing guitar, but they wrote some songs. So, yeah. So. It's just something I've been able to do my whole life, and
2: it's just about the art of it, you know, the heart of it, you know, being able to express yourself and getting it across, and being able to, you know, play music well is, you know, only a factor. It's not the whole story. I mean, you know, there's some terrible musicians that are just outstanding. There's terrible. What would you say, like practitioners or people that aren't really that great at actually playing the music, but they do it in such a way that it, you know, is just stunning. Think about Bob Dylan. Like, he doesn't even play guitar anymore, really, since his motorcycle accident in the, I think it was the mid-60s. And but obviously, you know, his writing and his musicality otherwise is so intense that, you know, he's Bob Dylan. So that's it's not a handicap, I think.
0: I mean, I think it's actually it helps. Like the fact that I'm not a great guitar player is helpful in that, like, if I hear something in my head and I try to play it on guitar, it's not going to turn out the way I hear it in my head. It's going to be different because I don't have the ability. I mean, I play with a bunch of guys who are incredible musicians. They can play anything. They can hear something in their head. They can play it exactly the way they hear it. Problem with that is, you know, if you heard a song and then you're like, oh, I just thought of a song, but it's actually some song you already heard. I've noticed that a lot of guys who are really good at, you know, playing music have a harder time writing because, A, they can play the thing that influenced whatever the idea was, or the other thing that stops people is, like, I have a really good friend of mine who's an incredible songwriter, but every time he sits down to write something, he's like, oh, that's that song, that's that song, that's that song, because he knows so much about
2: music.
0: He knows what everything is, and I don't know anything. I really don't. In fact, most of the time, I'll write a song, and then once it's written, once it's recorded, then I'll go to my band and go, hey, what is this? And they're like, oh, that's an A minor. I'm like, oh, okay, thanks. And then I know what to play, because lots of times I'm just, when I'm writing,

0: I'm just, you know, playing some notes and stuff and then recording that, and then I sing over top of it, and then I created the song, but I don't necessarily know what it is that I've written, and then they tell me later, they're like, oh, yeah.
1: That's actually great to hear, you know, just from the fact I'm kind of a musician myself, and I'm not very big on my chords either. Like, and it just comes out, you know, it's like it's a feeling that you create with, you know, and it's, I don't know if you feel the same way, but it's a thought or an idea and a story and a melody, and then that's how I build from there. Is that somewhat how you kind of do it as well, not really knowing what the chords you're going to play, but they just kind of come to you by a feel or, I don't know, an emotion almost, or?
0: Yeah, I'm just playing something until I play something that I find interesting, and I'm recording while I'm playing stuff. So
1: that's good
0: I'll
1: to do.
0: Keep playing, yeah. And then once I get something I like, I'm like, okay, this is cool. And then, what does it make me think about? And then I'll, you know, just piece it together.
2: Uh-huh. So it sounds like you kind of let the melody come through, and then you sort of put together the lyrics based on the melody.
0: Yeah, it's all intuitive and stream of consciousness, really. I mean, I guess
2: after your 1,000th song, you know.
0: Well, I think it's I've just always written that way. Sometimes I'll have an idea for like a chorus or something. Like I just wrote a song called Disappointed in Paris, where I just woke up and I was like, I was disappointed in Paris. It didn't live up to the hype.
2: Uh-huh.
0: And
2: that's
0: then,
2: a great theme for it.
1: Yeah.
0: Right. And then, but I had no idea what that song was about. And I was like, oh, the reason that Paris sucked, this guy, was because the rest of it is like, I was disappointed in Paris. It didn't live up to the hype. You said you didn't want to see me anymore. I never thought that this is what Paris would be like. I'm like, oh, okay, that's the song. He goes to Paris, but he gets dumped in Paris, and that's why the place sucks, not because Paris actually sucks.
2: Ah, uh-huh, yeah.
0: But you find out as you're writing what the song is.
2: Yeah. Pretty
0: like
2: wild.
0: I didn't sit down and go, oh, I'm going to write a song about getting dumped in Paris.
2: Yeah, yeah. It sounds like the first line was that Paris sucked. And then on further examination, that's why. I mean, it's,
0: it's
2: that's
0: not
2: so cool. That
0: sucks. It's I suck at
2: relationships.
1: So you do a lot of recording at home, or do you do most of the recording in a professional studio, or do you have something at home that you have a nice setup to where you do your recording?
0: Yeah, I mean, I have a little home studio, but I can do it anywhere. I can, you know, I've recorded on the road. I always have my laptop with me, so I can always record wherever I am.
1: Do you find that when you get an idea in your head, you have to just get it out right away and get it recorded, just to kind of
2: memorialize it,
1: create like a memo of it to reflect on later to create the song?
0: Absolutely, yeah. If I get an idea, I just sing it into my phone immediately, just because they don't hang out.
1: I was going to say, have you ever had one and then you just didn't have something recorded on, and later on you're like, oh, I wish I could remember that?
0: Yeah. I mean, I've had plenty of ideas where I'm like, oh, this is cool. And then back before people had, you know, before I had cell phones,
2: mm-hmm.
0: you know, there were plenty of times where I'd be like, walking around, I'd come up with an idea, and then sometimes you just sing it over and over again until you get home.
2: Mm-hmm.
0: And then once you get home, you could record it. But you know, like if I wasn't going to be home, I remember back in the day, I would like sometimes like get on a like go to a payphone and call my home
2: answering machine
0: and leave it on the answering machine.
1: That's a great idea.
0: I've done that before.
2: That's great.
1: Yeah,
0: but yeah, you know. Sometimes they come and go. The funniest stuff is like I'll have a dream, and in the dream I'll be doing a song, and in the dream the song's so good, it's like just a straight up hit. And then I'll wake up, I'm like, oh, all right, what was that song? And it'll be something like, I was the cat. You know, it's like as soon as I like figure out what the song was, it's always like just nothing. It's always just pure BS, you know?
1: Yeah.
0: But in the dream, it was amazing.
2: Yeah. But recording it is really your way of memorializing it, because it sounds like you're not writing music, and so that's the best way to get it down so you can get to it again.
0: Yeah, I mean, that's the for sure. I mean, I have to record it in the moment because, like I said, it's all coming from the subconscious. It's not really conscious songwriting, so
1: sure.
0: Coming out of there, it just, you know, if I don't capture it, if I don't record it as it's happening, it gets lost pretty quick.
2: Yeah. And in your present situation, do you have a band with you? Are you playing acoustic sets? How are you functioning?
0: It just depends. Most of my touring is solo now.
2: Mm-hmm.
0: But I do play band shows, and I'm not sure if this is a band show or not. When is the show exactly?
2: The 17th, June 17th.
0: That's a solo show, yeah.
2: Okay, yeah, great. But you have your regular guys who play along with you as well. Do you have a different name for that group, or is it Bob Snyder and then you have these guys with you?
0: It's just Bob Schneider and the Bob Schneider band. But cool. I've been playing with a group. I've been playing with my group on Monday nights at the Saxon Pub. I've always called that Lonely Land.
2: Mm-hmm.
0: And originally I was gonna put out. I was gonna kind of do it like like Wilco does, you know, Jeff Tweedy's band, where it's the name of a band, but it's actually just his music.
1: Yeah,
0: I was going to do that as Lonely Land, but I kind of decided at the last minute that I would just put it out under my name, and I just stuck with my name just to make it less confusing for people.
2: Yeah, I hear you. So in the notes for the Acorn Show, it talks about the band Joe Rockhead, the Ugly Americans, the Scabs, those bands still around?
0: No, they've all
2: disintegrated.
1: Was that in El Paso that you had been with those bands?
0: No, those were all bands from Austin.
1: Okay.
2: Well, you've been in Austin since graduating college, so.
0: Joe Rockhead was like 89 to 93. Ugly Americans were 93 to about 97. And then the Scabs were 97 through 2010. And I started playing solo under Bob Schneider around 2000. So it's been 27 years now.
2: Oh, wow. Okay. Yeah.
1: So you started your own record company, label Shockorama. What brought that about?
0: I've gotten a record deal with Ugly Americans back in 95. We put out a couple records with them, but I don't know. And once I started playing under my own name, mm-hmm. I really just was like, man, what? I don't really need a record company. I had a studio in my house at that time. I was like, you know, I'm just gonna make music that I want to make. I'm not gonna try to like read the minds of everybody and figure out what people want to hear. I'll just kind of do something I want to do. And so that's sort of been my.
1: I love that you did that. Sense,
0: which is just like how what music can I make that I like, and then and so that's kind of what I did when I made my first record, Lonely Land. I just put it out myself. But what ended up happening with that record was it ended up being so successful, at least here in Austin, through mm-hmm. this record store Waterloo, that it started showing up on these independent record store charts.
1: Okay.
0: And Universal Records contacted me, and they're like, hey, we like this record. We'd love to put it out. So they ended up actually putting that record out. But
1: That's awesome. Pretty, that, like, how you went that path and got, you know, really got recognized and doing something that you love to do.
0: Yeah. I think that's always my advice to people is just, like, do the thing that you love. And then no matter what happens, if you do something you love, then at least you'll have done something that you you know, that you're proud of.
1: Versus, sure. Sure.
0: You know, just doing something that you think other people might like.
2: Oh man. Which, I'm telling you, that is the golden rule. I think.
1: That
2: hits it right on the head.
1: That, yeah.
2: You know, how many people are stuck in dead end jobs and they hate what they're doing and they just, you know, feel like they have no other choice. I mean, it's so wonderful to be able to be creative and do it exactly how you like. And, you know, hopefully other people like it too. That's what it comes down to. But you're not compromising yourself. You're not leaning toward, you know, doing something in order to satisfy other people. And that's the way to run life. That's great.
0: Yeah, I agree.
2: So, you've got this thing going on at the Saxon Pub. How long have you been doing that?
0: I started doing it in 98, I guess. So,
2: oh, all right.
0: Beginning of 90, end of 98, beginning of 99, something like that. So, 27 years.
2: Holy cow! Wow. Yeah.
0: No more than that.
2: Yeah. You know, we're pretty close to the same age, and I, you know, hear you talking and hear your history on all this, and what a remarkable opportunity to, you know, have figured out what you want at an relatively early age and been able to, you know, support yourself and make these things happen. This is what it's all about. That's great. And you talked about writing 1,000 songs. Do you ever have any trouble like differentiating and remembering them and, you know, when you go to replay them?
0: I don't know. I couldn't play all those songs from memory, but, but yeah, so that's the thing I love about the Saxon Pub is that, you know, I'll pull up these old songs that I haven't played in a while, and then I'll play them there. And so it gives me an opportunity to, you know, pull them out and play them and go, oh, yeah, there's a reason why I haven't played that.
2: Yeah. Do you, you know, I have two questions. So when you're writing a song, how do you know when it's over? How do you know when it's finished? And then when you look at it, you know, like you were talking about playing an old song and bringing it back up, do you feel like, oh, I need to change this around or anything like that? Or do songs stay pretty static once you get them down?
0: I feel like with me, just because of the way that I write, because it is just really, it is coming from the subconscious, which I really don't have access to that part of my brain, you know? So It's, for me, it's like whatever comes out of that, at the time is really kind of what I'm stuck with.
2: Well, do you change it around if you play it again? Does it come out differently or anything like that?
0: Yeah, I mean, a little bit. So, like, the best songs that I've written, they've all come out of the subconscious, like, as a whole. So they come out very quickly, and I just write them all. I write them down, and 95% of the songs there, maybe I have to, like, touch up a few things here and there. And then the songs where maybe I get 80% of the song, those are pretty good songs. And, you know, sometimes it's just like an idea or something. And those songs aren't very successful because at that point I'm like, well, let me fill in the blanks here with my dumb conscious mind.
2: Yeah.
0: And so it really is, it's kind of like concrete, really. Once it sets, once it comes out and it's on the paper, then that's kind of what it is. And then usually if I start messing with it too much, what I'll find out later is, like, I'll make it less weird and then I'll hear an old recording from maybe the very first day when I was just initially writing it, and I'll be like, oh, that's so much better. Even though it's weirder, it's still better than the edited version that I was like, oh, this will probably work better in front of an audience or something.
2: That's really interesting. So it's like your first swing at the bat is usually your best version.
1: It's the raw instinct.
2: Yeah. It just arrives to you. And I know you're calling yourself subconscious, but I'm, you know, I've been thinking about this. There's, and I've been hearing different theories, you know, that we're like these antennas, like our brains or we are this antenna that receives this information that, you know, that becomes an idea or, you know, these ideas are their own entities that just land on us or arrive at us. And, you know, you're getting these signals, these messages, these communications that are allowing you to write all these songs, and they're like, they come perfectly ready to go. It's quite amazing. You know, you're not struggling with trying to find the right, you know, tune to go with it or anything like that. It just comes kind of fully formed. And does that happen with all your songs, that they just kind of come fully formed and you're ready to, and those seem to be the best versions?
0: Yeah, I mean, it just depends. But yeah, I mean, I think the way my brain works is that I'm like the type of person that's hypervigilant. I think some people, I think you have like different kinds of humans. And I think we've evolved to have like specialized human beings. And I think there's one type of human that their whole job is to like just be scanning the environment all the time and being hypervigilant and seeing and taking in a lot of information basically to protect the group. Mm-hmm. So like, I don't know, like 50,000 years ago, you'd have a group, you know, maybe it's like 25 people in your little group or 50 people, whatever your human group was.
2: Your tribe.
0: And your tribe, and you would, you know, like go into a cave and go, oh, look at this cave. We can get out of the, should we make this our home? And then you'd have somebody like me would go in and go, well, there's a bear claw over there in the corner. And people would be like, what are you talking about? I'm like, no, over there in the corner. Right. I noticed it right when I walked in, there's a bear claw right over there. Nobody would see that. But I would see it, and I would go, there's a bear living here, so let's not live here. We'll all get eaten. And so that's kind of what I'm doing all the time, is I'm scanning the environment for possible danger. And because of that, the way my brain works is it's constantly creating stories about the environment. Now, a lot of that's happening without even my conscious knowledge. It is... happening, and I can like go, okay, what's going on with you? And I would tell you, oh, I'm having a lot of anxiety. Mm-hmm. My entire life, I've just had a lot of anxiety. So what you find out is that you can drink and take away that anxiety, which is what I did. I'm an alcoholic. I'm 30 years sober now.
1: Congratulations.
0: But for a while, you know, you could cover that with alcohol. That takes away that. But once you take away the alcohol, then you just, again, you're back to scanning the environment all the time, having all this information, and then your brain, because of the way my brain is wired, is just constantly making up stories about this information. So those stories that I'm making up are very numerous, and again, a lot of that stuff's not even consciously available to me.
2: Yeah.
0: But it's there, and then if I just sit down and like get still, and then it'll kind of come out of that goop. These songs will come out. And again, like they come out and I'm like, oh, this is incredible. Like I'm a, you know, and it might feel like an antenna or something, and like it's coming from out of nowhere, but it's not coming from out. It's coming from this vast pool of information that I've kind of like a whale, you know, going through the ocean, like sucking up all this plankton. That's kind of what's going on with me. I'm like sucking up all this information. It's going into my brain and then coming out through whatever
2: the
0: poems
2: filters
0: or,
2: of your the filters of your view of things. It sounds like
1: when you do start to write, is that a calming process? Is that like to start to calm your anxiety when you actually start to write?
0: Anything where I can concentrate my brain on something is going to be anything where I'm not having to sit there and have whatever feelings I'm having is always good. I do feel like a song is sort of like an equation that can be solved. There's a solvable, like, puzzle element to writing a song, which I like. But yeah, I'm kind of the master of disassociation, and part of that is writing songs. But it doesn't have to be songs. It could be like, you know, doing a drawing or a painting.
1: Sure.
0: You know,
1: I'm only asking because I'm same kind of the same way. Like when I'm writing or playing guitar, I'm focused on that and nothing else in the world, and it calms me. It feels so good.
0: Yeah, yeah, for sure.
1: What were some of your earlier influences as far as like bands, other than your dad influencing you with music? What were some of the bands you liked growing up?
0: Just the usual stuff. I think one of my favorite records ever was the Steve Miller Band's Greatest Hits.
1: Oh, yeah.
2: All right.
0: I think that's really what I've been trying to do in terms of my own albums that I've put out. Because I write so many songs, and then I've only put out, I don't know, 10, 15 records, but I've written all these songs. So I feel like every record for me is like the Bob Schneider's Greatest Hits record, because it's the greatest hits of all the songs that I've written over the last few years between albums, kind of. Whereas I think a lot of people, they just write 12 songs and then they go, oh, these are the 12 songs that I wrote. I'll put them on an album. And then maybe one of them will be good, or maybe two of them will be good, but most of them suck. So what I'll do is I'll write 200 songs and I'll put 12 songs on the record, and I put the 12 best songs on the record, and then leave the 182 songs that weren't quite as good as the 12 that are on the record. So
1: the ones that you do make your greatest hits, is that because of popularity, or is that because the ones that you like the most and you enjoyed making?
0: Yeah, they're the ones I like the They're the ones that I like the most.
1: Great.
0: It usually has a lot to do with the lyrics. Like, if I like the lyrics, then those are the songs that go on my albums, even though there might be songs that other people might like more because of the melody, or maybe they've got a hook or something that people like. But
2: you're talking about your own judgment. I'm just using my own.
1: That's great. You're being true to yourself. And that matters the most. Yeah, that's great.
2: Do you display your visual art? I mean, I'm on this Yard Dog website, and it's showing some of your stuff. It's just amazing. So you use like digital. I don't actually know. How do you create your art?
0: There's all kinds of stuff I do when it comes to art. I used to just, it was strictly, you know, drawing, and then I did some painting in college, and then I really got into intaglio printmaking, where you like etch onto copper, like these copper sheets, and then you print, you make prints from the copper etchings. They look like ink drawings, but they're very detailed. I did that for years. And then I started getting into collage when my son was a kid. He came home from school one day and he was like, oh, Dad, let's cut out some heads from some magazines and then draw bodies on them. I was like, oh, that's cool. And we did it. I just like fell in love with it and started doing collage, started doing very, like, once I start doing something, I tend to overdo it. So I ended up making these massive, really intricate collage pieces for a while, and then I ended up with kind of what I'm doing now, which are these very minimalist collages that I've that I then print, like these really oversized prints that are, that I sell through a gallery here called West Chelsea Contemporary. But I've done all kinds of stuff. I did a series for a while where I was doing these giant pencil drawings of like geographic shapes and stuff that are kind of cool. And I just did a show this weekend here in Austin, a bunch of paintings, like real 5 foot by 6 foot paintings that incorporate neon in the painting surface and stuff. So it really just, there's no, again, kind of like the songwriting, there's really no rhyme or reason to it. I don't do it for a living, so sometimes I'll go months or even years without making art, and then I'll start making it and make a lot of it.
1: It's really good. Really good work. We were looking at it here, and it's, yeah, it's, I like it a lot. It's, I love the creativity of it. And, like, the imagination just flows looking at it, and you just can think of so many different things. Did this influence any of your album covers, any of this art that you do? Have you done any of the covers of your albums?
0: I have. I've done quite a few of the covers, actually.
1: The Human Torch? You do that one?
0: The Human Torch, yeah. Yeah, that's
2: 20 years.
1: That's really cool. Yeah. I like that. That's
2: so, you know, being in the art community and being in the music community are pretty different. I mean, is there a lot of crossover with people you know, or is it two totally separate communities that you interact with?
0: It's definitely two communities for sure. Even though they kind of come from the same. They kind of come from the same thing. You'll find that, like me, where somebody was, you know, maybe they were an artist, but then they got into entertainment somehow, either music or acting or comedy or whatever. So it kind of comes from the same source.
2: Right.
0: But once you get into it, they're all kind of their own thing, for sure. They definitely, even like poetry and songwriting are two really quite different, you know, they yeah. if you're writing poetry, the words have to do all the work, whereas if you're writing a song, the words are only part of the, you know, they're only part of the song. Mm-hmm. You've got the melody, you've got the instrumentation. All of that creates, is providing so much information that the lyrics really don't have to do much in a song, whereas in poetry they have to do a lot more.
2: And the structure is going to be a lot different too, I would imagine. I mean, in poetry, you're not going to have a chorus, you're not going to have a hook.
0: Yeah, they're completely different. So you do get people who are songwriters who then put out poetry, and the poetry's not very good, even though they're great songwriters. Like one of my favorite, I'm not going to mention who they are, but a couple mm-hmm. of my favorite songwriters put out some poetry, and the poetry was terrible.
1: What about the other way around? A poet writing a song.
2: Jim Morrison was a poet.
1: Yeah, yeah. I mean, he was great in that respect.
2: But his poetry was not the same as songs.
0: I don't have any Jim Morrison poetry, but I there's probably a reason for that, I think.
2: Yeah. I think Brian started asking you this, and you mentioned Steve. When you're talking about some of your influences.
1: Steve Miller.
2: Steve Miller Band. Yeah. Right. Any other influences? I mean, you know, are there people that you first met when you came to Austin that have, you know, been a mentor or you know, you really thought they were great for whatever reason? And James McMurtry comes to mind. I mean, he also is a singer-songwriter who's very prolific, and he's from Austin. Is that is that someone you know or or interact with?
0: Yeah, I mean, I like I think he's very talented, Jameson McMurtry, but I don't really listen to him. I listen to music that's, I say I don't listen to singer-songwriters. I find the genre singer-songwriter to be pretty horrific and boring for the most part. I mean, it's all...
2: That's hilarious.
0: But there are some, you know, I love Conor Oberst. I think he's a great writer.
2: Ooh.
0: And this guy Danny Malone, who you probably don't know, he's fantastic. There are some people that are really good.
1: Yeah.
0: Of course, Paul Simon, one of the greats.
2: Oh, yeah. Yeah. Uh-huh.
0: Mm-hmm. But... Yeah, I mean, for me, it's kind of like everything you see. Like, it doesn't even have to be anything good. Like, if you just go see a band or see somebody play, like every time I go see live music, I can't wait to just get home and write something.
2: Oh, like, uh-huh. So you're kind of inspired by everything around you.
0: Yeah,
2: I mean,
0: but
2: we did talk about that.
0: Like, even if it's not very good, I'll be like, oh, I'm gonna go home and write something. Because this isn't great. But if it's great, then I'm like, oh, that's so cool. I'm going to do something like that.
2: Mm-hmm. Uh-huh.
0: So it's not like...
2: You get a takeaway from everything that you interact with.
0: Yeah, and also it's not like a thing where I'm like, oh, I'm going to go write a James McMurtry song. You know, because mm-hmm. again, I don't know what I'm going to write when I sit down to write. I have no real control over that. Part. And in fact, I don't want control over that part, because I feel like to be truly creative, you just have to let whatever's going to come through you, and then if you have a critic there in that process, A, it's not going to be fun, because critics can be like, that's dumb, sure. That's stupid, nobody wants to hear that. So that voice has to go away, and then even though you just saw James McMurtry play and you're like, oh, it'd be cool to do one of these like cool James McMurtry stories that are about this kooky, group of people. That'd be fun to write about. And then all of a sudden you're writing a song about like, you know, making somebody's butt cheeks slap together on the dance floor and it's a reggae. And you're like, what the fuck? You know, I wanted to do the James McMurtry instead. I'm doing the flapping butt cheek song. And then you have to do that flapping butt cheek song, and then eventually maybe at some point you'll write the...
2: I guess you never know what's going to, you know, what inspiration is going to, what is going to come of the inspiration. But you know you're being inspired by something, but you just don't know which direction it's going to go or how it's going to come out. That's great.
0: Yeah.
2: I mean, you know, and this sounds like you just can't even control it. You're just trying to rein it in and capture it and then sort through it later. You know, as you were talking about when you put together an album, you take 200 songs that you've been putting together and then you whittle it down to 12. It sounds like, you know, you just get these songs and get them down and then, kind of look them over later. That's I'm sure there's a lot of people that'd be very lucky with that. Would be very happy with that. So you talked about going on the wagon, or I guess it's on the wagon when you stop training. So where did you find that you were more productive or more creative after you stopped drinking?
0: Oh yeah.
2: Yeah. 100%. Okay. So it was like, you know, you had all these things flowing through you that were being masked by the alcohol, and then you took that away and just keeps coming.
0: Well, you just have all this time. Like, all the time I spent drinking, all of a sudden you have all that time at your disposal.
2: Yeah.
1: Absolutely.
0: So
1: yeah.
0: You're like, oh, shit, what am I going to do? Like, you know, I guess I'll spend this time writing. Whereas before, you were having a great time.
2: Yeah.
0: Enjoying your life. And partying and having fun, and now that's gone. And so, what are you going to do? Well, I guess I'll just write some songs. So,
2: yeah,
1: John and I are both on the wagon ourselves. We both quit. I quit recently, and he quit. What, about a year ago?
2: 2 years ago.
1: 2 years ago. Yeah,
2: it's become a thing, I think.
1: Yeah.
2: But not being a creative type, I don't think it really made a difference for me.
1: Yeah.
2: Wow. So what other, whatever kind of artistic endeavors do you dabble in? It sounds like you spend a lot of your time just being able to express yourself through all these different mediums. You got the art and the music and what are some of the other things you like to do?
0: I mean, I don't do much. I love movies, so I always thought I would make movies at some point, and because of AI, I'm unable to do that now. So I've been spending a lot of time making like little movies with AI, and just kind of learning how to do that, and that's getting better and better, like the ability to use that medium. So I think that's where everything is going anyways. I mean, at some point here in the next few years, you'll be like, hey Siri, look at my photo album and make me a movie, make me a comedy series based on me and my friends. And you're just going to watch that on TV.
2: It's like the work part of it is disappearing, but the creativity comes in the prompts you create to use these tools. It's, I use it in my business and, always learning new things. And, you know, there's always, and as you just, said, like 2 years, it's probably, it just accelerating and accelerating. And the trick is to use it as a tool. You know, it's not going to replace humans. It's going to allow humans to do things that they never could have thought to do before. Or they could have thought to do it before, but didn't have the power to do it before. And now this gives them the power to do it. So, what kind of movies have you put together?
0: Just like short movies. Like, mainly I've been using it to like make music videos and stuff like that. But like I'm working on, it's just basically just another, for me, it's another form of art. Like, I'm not trying to, I've never really done anything creatively, with the end result being like, how can I monetize what I'm doing? So it's really just been like, what can I make that I find interesting? So
2: have you, created any music with AI?
0: Yeah. I mean, I use AI to help, to generate like the, you know, like I'll write a song and then normally what I would do, what I've done in the past is I'll sit there at the computer and write my song and then add drums and then add bass and add guitar and add keyboards and do all this stuff. But now, because of AI, I can just write the song and then say, hey, you know, add the drums and the bass and the guitar, and it's very quick, and AI can like create that for me. So it's like having some studio musicians that are kind of at my beck and call. The problem with that is like with studio musicians, you can say, hey, do this exactly. Mm-hmm. With AI, you're kind of, AI is going to kind of do what it wants. So it's not as, it's not as great as having like actual musicians there, but
1: more prompt driven.
0: But it's, I'm not using it to make albums. I'm using it to, to write these songs so I can send them to the band for them to learn it and play at the saxophone and stuff.
2: Are
1: you writing the actual music for your AI videos, or is that something else? That's something that you're also using the AI for most of the time when you're creating those?
0: It just depends. So what one of the other things I have been doing is I've been animating some of my poems.
2: Mm-hmm.
0: And if I need like, if I want like background music, like for the poetry, I will generate some of that sometimes in AI, which is cool. But again, you're limited, but limitations sometimes are good. Mm-hmm. It's kind of like, it's very similar to collage. Like when I'm doing collage, I'll go into old bookstores and I'm, looking through these old bookstores, trying to find books that I can use to cut up and make this collage and stuff. And so I'm kind of stuck with whatever books I find.
1: Uh-huh.
0: And similar with AI, if I'm using it for like a bed of music to go under one of these poem, like short films, you just kind of have to use what you end up getting from
1: that. That makes sense. Yeah.
0: Might not be perfect, but sometimes, usually you find something that works. So.
2: I also have become aware that you are a writer and that you've written a number of books. Looks like you had
0: the only books I have are books of poetry. I don't write prose or anything.
2: Like I see. But they're books of poetry. So like the Lunatic Asylum and Falling into a Living Room, those are all poetry books.
0: Yeah, they're all poetry compilations. So the same thing that I've been doing with songwriting, I've been doing with poetry for 20 years. So I've been doing this, the song prompt thing where I come up with a prompt and write a song once a week. I've been doing that for 25 years, and then probably 20 years ago I started doing that with poetry. So, I write 50 poems a year for 20 years. You can do the math, and it ends up being like 1,000 poems. So it's allowed me to put out these little poetry
2: books. Yeah, the books.
0: Poetry books.
2: Amazing. Yeah. Amazing. I mean, your production level is just amazing.
1: Yeah, it really is.
2: Sounds like you're always just creating things and getting them out there. Amazing.
0: I just love it. It's I like making things and, makes me happy.
2: Yeah. Well, Bob, this has been terrific.
1: It's been quite a pleasure.
2: We're really excited to have you at the Acorn Theater on the 17th of June.
0: Yeah,
2: and
0: looking forward to it. That's coming up.
2: Yeah, coming up. Enjoy the travel. It's a beautiful part of the country up here. We're right near Lake Michigan, so they're saying like this is going to be when the when the country, when all the climate change issues come to a head, this is going to be the part of the world that is going to be viable. So hopefully get you back here.
0: I have a song called Lake Michigan, so I'll have to play it when I'm there.
2: Okay. Yeah. Sounds good. Looking forward to it. All right. Thanks again. Take care.
0: Hey, thank you.
1: Thank you, Bob.
2: Bye. Well, that was Bob Schneider. That was fun.
1: Yeah.
2: And you're listening to us on Radio Harbor Country. This is HC Jams, and I'm John Goldman.
1: I'm Brian Barber.
2: 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And that's all we have for today. How about that?
1: Yeah.
2: Yep. Didn't even get to play any songs. All right. Don't miss Bob Schneider. June 17th at the Acorn Theater. Take care.
1: Take care.
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4: Good evening, Three Oaks, Galene, New Buffalo, Union Pier, everyone who might be within broadcast range tonight as the wind may blow. Actually, it could include San Francisco, Frankfurt, Antarctica, the North Pole, and anyone who's got an internet connection, actually. 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I'm DJ Evad Sivad, and before Mike Wallace passed away, I got him to record this little introduction encouraging you to listen to my show, and here it is.
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New music there from Bebel Gilberto. Her new one's called Momento, and the tune we just heard was called Tranquilo, Tranquilo. I'm pretty sure that means tranquil. Tosca before that from the album Suzuki did Boss on the Bode, B-O-A-D. Translation, well, I think that's English, but I don't know what it means. Luscious Jackson before that, they have a greatest hits album that's just come out, a retrospective of their career. And it includes a few remixes previously unreleased or not too widely available. That was a remix of Why Do I Lie, entitled the Pants on Fire remix. Jill Cunniff before that from her brand new album, City Beach. Jill Cunniff being the lead singer of Luscious Jackson, and the song we heard was Exclusive. 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

train.

That was music from the Chambers Brothers from their release, The Time Has Come. We heard All Strung Out Over You. We also heard Funkadelic from the Music for Your Mother compilation doing A Whole Lot of BS. We heard Russ Carnegie doing Cool Dad from Vital Organs. And before that was James Brown with the JBs doing All Aboard the Soul Funky Train from A Funky Good Time anthology of James Brown's. Started out that set with the Chambers Brothers doing Uptown from The Time Has Come. 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

0: come on, Mr. Brown. Seventh inning. Stand up.
1: Yeah, seventh inning already, huh?
2: Well, here I go. Oh.
0: That's right, Mr. Brown. We'll need all the luck we can get to win this game.
1: Well, we may have some right now. The heavy end of the batting order is up.
0: What do you mean, the heavy end? According to the program, the beginning of the order is up.
1: Well, Elmer, that's just what I mean. You see, all managers pick the batting order with just one idea. To score a run using the first four or five men, if possible.
0: I don't follow you.
1: You see, the first fellow on the list is called the leadoff man. And this one, incidentally, is a great leadoff man. He's got a good eye, won't hit at a bad ball. He's fast, good base runner, and a good hitter, even though he's not a slugger. In other words, Elmer, it's his job to get on base and then be able to get home. With a little help, of course.
0: Hey,
1: we got somebody out. We got a man on first and no one out.
0: Well, what about the second hitter?
1: Well, he's usually a pretty good hitter. Must be able to bunt. Got to be fast. A left-handed hitter, if possible. You see, a right-field hitter has a better edge with a man on first. The runner naturally holds the first baseman to his bag, which leaves a better opening for a ground ball to right field.
0: Oh, boy! Wow, what a swell bunt! Right along the first baseline.
1: Yes, sir. That's one out.
0: Yeah.
1: With a tying run on second. Now the third man's up.
0: Well, what's he supposed to do?
1: Well, they usually pick the third man because he hits, but regularly. I suppose his batting average for safe hits is the highest of anyone on the team.
0: Oh,
1: that's a tough
0: gosh. One. Gee, I never thought the third baseman would hold that line drive.
1: He really hit it, didn't he?
0: Yeah.
1: But he did hold it, and almost, I said, almost, got the man before he could get back to second. But he got back, and after all, that's what counts.
0: What about the next batter?
1: Well, Elmer, the fourth man in the batting order is what is called the cleanup man. He has to hit a long ball, have power. He must be able to score a man from first or second. That's why he's called the cleanup man.
0: Oh, gosh, then we're sunk, because the next guy up has struck out three times already today.
1: Now, wait a minute, Elmer. That's over and in the past. Each time up, it's a new story with a batter. He's got to forget what has happened and think only of what's going to happen.
0: Gee, well, why is he swinging three bats? Is that because he's left-handed?
1: Oh, Elmer, no. No, son, the important thing in batting is balance. And by swinging a lot of bats and then just using one, it seems lighter and easier to control.
0: Oh, he
1: really hit that one, didn't he?
0: Yeah.
1: Too bad it went foul. You see, when he swings, he hits a lot with the left hand. That gets power into it. And he steps into the ball and follows through with his swing. And right now, I want to tell you that when you choose a bat, make sure it's not too heavy for you. Find a bat you like and stick to it. And notice, Elmer, that all cleanup men swing from the very end of the bat. They couldn't do that if their bat was too heavy.
0: Oh, I see.
1: And, Elmer, if you want to be a good batter, you must learn to meet the ball solidly, squarely. Keep your eye on the ball. It doesn't have to be a long swing. You can develop power later. Never hit off your heels.
0: What do you mean, off your heels?
1: Well, don't step back when you hit. Pulling in your stomach and throwing your hips back, that, Elmer, is a sure sign of an amateur.
3: Right over. Hold it on, Elmer.
1: Now, son, now you know what cleanup means.
0: Gee, Mr. Brown, I sure do.
1: Yes, sir. But remember this, Elmer. Have fun playing ball, and don't take it too seriously. Work like the dickens to be the best. But if you're not, then have fun trying to be the best. And as I always say, yuckahoola hickey doola.

Chicago, did you feel it? Did you feel it? Sleater today!

That there was music from the Waco Brothers, about a town not too far from Three Oaks. Well, it's not really a town, it's a city. And actually it is not that close. But sometimes our radio signal has been known to reach there on a really good day. Name that town, slash city, slash whatever you call it, South Bend. And that's taken from the Waco Brothers album, Who Knows? We also heard from Slater Kinney at one of their last shows, namely Lollapalooza 2006, from the live Lollapalooza 2006 release that's available on eMusic for download. We heard Turn It On. We also heard Neil Young from the Live at Massey Hall release that just came out this year, but was recorded, I believe, somewhere around 1972, 73, maybe. The song we heard there, Love in Mind. We also heard Roger Miller doing Do Wackadoo from Roger Miller's Golden Hits. Learned a little bit about playing baseball. As we learned last week here at Radio Harbor Country, Joey Brown teaching us all sorts of stuff, and I hope you were paying attention in case you want to learn how to play baseball. Side four from some crazy release there. What before that? The Pellis Brothers did Oh, How I Enjoy the Light from Lost Blues and other songs. We heard from Paul Birch from East to West doing December Sparklers, and started off that set with Sally Timms from Cowboy Sally's Twilight Laments. We heard Rock Me to Sleep. Well, I don't really want to rock you to sleep, but I do want to rock you with some music here from Sunvolt right here on Radio Harbor Country, WRHC LP Three Oaks.

New stuff there from Andrew Bird. His new release is called Armchair Apocrypha, and the song we heard was called Sparrows. We heard Blind Faith before that from their self-titled release that was re-released, so I'm not sure what that makes that. The song was Presence of the Lord. We also heard from Led Zeppelin. They've got all sorts of stuff coming out now in archived version. That was taken from the Brongniart Stomp archives from 1972 to 75. What we heard was the final mix, Take Two of Friends, and I think the original one being on Led Zeppelin 3, if I'm not mistaken. Air before that, from their new one called Pocket Symphony, we heard Somewhere Between Waking and Sleeping. We heard music from Shrift. Their most recent one's called Lost in a Moment, and the song we heard was Yes, I Love You. We also heard from the Brian Jonestown Massacre from a retrospective of theirs entitled Tepid Peppermint Wonderland. We heard Sue. We also heard Bright Eyes from their most recent EP called Four Winds. The song we heard was Stray Dog Freedom, and starting out the set a long, long time ago was Sunvolt from their new one called The Search. We heard Automatic Society. 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

0: here, and it's landing right here. 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
2: 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Except, of course, you.
1: Oh, don't worry about me. I can keep a secret.
2: I hope so, for your sake.
0: No one dares to compare on Mars or here.
2: And if you're not fair to me, I'll make you disappear.
0: These are men from Mars, and we've got news for you. Out among the stars, they're watching everything.

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0: Music there from Paris 1942 from the album of the same name. We heard Long Gone. I think it's a cover of a Syd Barrett song, actually. Deer Hunter before that, doing the song Hazel Street from their new one called Cryptograms. LCD Sound System also has got a new one out called Sound of Silver, and we heard the title track from that one. Deerhoof, also new music from the release Friend Opportunity. We heard Choco Flight. And headed over the pond to Holland is where we got that Solex song that preceded that, called Solex All Lickety Split. We heard the Satellite Singers doing the Martian theme song from My Favorite Martian, and a band that sounds like they could be from Mars, but are actually from Brazil, Os Mutantes, from their release, just entitled Mutantes, Mutantes being Portuguese for mutants. I got that one down. We heard Avenue Genghis Khan and started out that set with Grand Funk Railroad with what I would have to say is by far my favorite tune of theirs, called Bad Time, and that's taken from Greatest Hits. And unbelievably, it's time to turn things over to kind of cloudy tonight here on Radio Harbor Country. DJ Ivid Sivad signing off here, and tune in next week. 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

0: back to the door. Cold white stands for trouble. Shots from the po-po.
1: We're rolling when you're ready.
2: Turn them down a little bit, shall we? Yes, sir.
3: We'll just make it disc now. We'll just make it playback. Let's do it. So it doesn't matter.
2: Still gonna do tripless, Charlie?
4: No.
3: Aren't you gonna play guitar, Charlie?

0: Yeah.
1: All right. Yeah, oh, yeah, yeah. It's going to be hard for me to come back because I'm playing the harp, so it'll be an extra.
0: Bob, you want me to try to get a balance first, or you just want to put it down a little bit?
1: Just put it down.
0: Okay. You're rolling.
1: Yeah, okay.

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We went to the Red Drum to hear the jazz, which that night was Charlie Parker, with Honduras Jones on drums and others interesting, probably Roger Beloit, too, whom I wanted to see now, and that excitement of soft night San Francisco bop. And up on the stand, Bird Parker with solemn eyes, who'd been busted fairly recently and had now returned to a kind of bop dead Frisco, but had just discovered or been told about the Red Drum, the great new generation gang wailing and gathering there. So here he was on the stand, examining them with his eyes as he blew his now settled down into regulated design crazy notes. The booming drums, the high ceiling, to hear Bird, whom I saw distinctly digging Mardu several times, also myself, directly into my eye, looking to search if really I was that great writer I thought myself to be. As if he knew my thoughts and ambitions, or remembered me from other nightclubs and other coasts, other Chicagos. Not a challenging look, but the king and founder of the bop generation, at least the sound of it, in digging his audience, digging his eyes, the secret eyes, him watching, as he just pursed his lips and let great lungs and immortal fingers work, his eyes separate.

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I'm your host, Steve Shimmick. My partner isn't with me again today, but our idea here on this show is to stimulate ideas about religion, explain some things, talk about how they developed, share some opinions and some thoughts for discussion, maybe a little education. Our email address is Wenzel, W-E-N-Z-E-L, 1904, at gmail.com. And this show is produced by our director here, DJ Snowboy. We depend on him with everything for this show.

gmail.com. And this show is produced by our director here, DJ Snowboy. We depend on him with everything for this show. Okay, well, people familiar with the Christian churches and liturgical feasts, and you know in our show we've been going through, we've done a series on Lent, and we did some on the Easter season, and we did Advent as well before Christmas, and we did a Christmas season. But the Easter season finishes basically with Pentecost, which is nominally 50 days after Easter. And Pentecost, you know, the Pentagon, the Pentagona, Pente means 50. So traditionally, this is considered to be the birthday of the Christian church, when the Holy Spirit came upon the disciples in tongues of fire, and they began preaching the gospel in Jerusalem. And now notice I say the birthday of the church and not the churches, because despite what we see about us, there's only one church that Jesus is the heart of, and that gathering called together, that includes all of us who consider themselves Christians, and it's open to all. So we've got different varieties or different variations on a theme, if you will. This event, the Pentecost event, it's not recorded apart from Scripture, of course. It was described by Luke as one great spectacular event in the Acts of the Apostles. But it probably was, what he did probably was make a compendium of early events in the apostles' lives after the resurrection experience. Something certainly happened to the disciples because they were pretty absent from the trial and the death and the burial of Jesus. And the various traditions of resurrection appearances, they're all different. Some are in Jerusalem, some Galilee, and some talk almost in a afterword, like, I will send the Spirit, some allusions to the Spirit being sent. Now, in John's Gospel, which was the last one, as you know, written, at the Last Supper, Jesus says he will send the Holy Spirit as a paraclete. So the regathering of the apostles as a group of witnesses probably took a while. But clearly there was a beginning. There was early excitement as the apostles stood up after their episode of fear in the upper room, if they were there at all, and the description of the Spirit, an inflowing of courage and power and gifts. And that's kind of all over the New Testament. So this summary in the Acts of the Apostles tells about all this in a very succinct way. If you want to check it out in your own Bible, it's Acts chapter 2. But before I read it, I want to tell you an experience I had two Sundays ago on the Feast of Pentecost at St. Mary's of Notre Dame. Lil and I go to their chapel to celebrate once in a while with their great music and their color on the big feasts like Christmas and Easter and so forth. We need a liturgical fix, being old Catholics. Anyway, in the first passage from Scripture, which is this passage from Luke, four people rose to read it. The first woman read it in Spanish. She was from Latin America. The second woman read it in Swahili. She was from Africa. The third read it in Hindi, from the Indian subcontinent. And the fourth read it in English, from North America. And at the end of the reading in English, at the last paragraph, when it talks about all the different voices, all four voices read at the same time in their different languages, creating a sort of a surreal harmony. It was really very beautiful. Let me

Let me read this passage, and so you know what we're talking about. It's chapter 2 in Acts. When the day of Pentecost came, it found them gathered in one place. Suddenly, from up in the sky, there came a noise like a strong driving wind, which was heard all through the house where they were seated. Tongues as of fire appeared, which parted and came to rest on each of them. All were filled with the Holy Spirit, and they began to express themselves in foreign tongues and make bold proclamations as the Spirit prompted them. Staying in Jerusalem at the time were devout Jews of every nation under heaven, and these heard the sound and assembled around the building in a large crowd. They were much confused, because each one heard these men speaking his own language. And then it goes on and it talks about, aren't they all these men Galileans? And yet we're all hearing them in these different tongues. So the story intends, I think, in this position, for us to see that God is now bringing all peoples back into one, where we can all understand, speak to, hear, and in that communication, love one another. It's like this is the beginning of the kingdom of God that Jesus preached through his whole life. And this is the traditional history. And you'll note that it's connected with languages, which is interesting. We connected with language. Everyone could understand, even though the disciples were all Galileans speaking Aramaic. The miracle is in the transmission of meaning, the meaning of Jesus' message, to the whole world. The event of Jesus at this moment now becomes universal for everyone. The first time I was at what was then called a charismatic prayer service sometime in the 60s. Some of you who are of different Protestant traditions, probably this wouldn't be new. But I was in my 30s. I heard people speaking in tongues for the first time. Wow. Unexpected and weird, but amazingly pleasant. Especially when all would sing in tongues and they would harmonize and swoop in and out kind of like a bird and finally coming to a rest. Now, there's different opinions about all this, whether it's really a different language or just sounds that flow forth in praise. And many consider it's both, but usually they don't really see it as a specific other language. However, sometimes they say. A friend of mine who is a healer in the charismatic tradition explained that when praying over someone for healing, the effort to keep coming up with words while you're praying for a long time, thinking words, is difficult. But that tongues, the speaking in tongues, can take over, and the prayer can then just rest in the movement of God's breath or God's spirit, and soak, as it were, the person in prayer. And it makes a lot of sense. To this day, many churches recognize the form of words as glossolalia, or speaking in tongues, as a sign of the Holy Spirit. And it is a wonder if you have ever heard or experienced it. And usually there is a strong sense of God's presence when it is experienced. Prophecy is linked to it, and some of the special gifts that come with the baptism of the Spirit. Now, at birthday parties, we always bring gifts for the birthdayee, right? Well, I don't know where that tradition started, but at the birthday of the church, Pentecost, gifts were given. And they're... The gift of speaking in tongues, to this day, I don't really know why that gift, but it does give the speaker a sense of being caught up in the Spirit. But the gifts of the Spirit are many.
a gift of being in the presence of God? Not totally, kind of when you're speaking in tongues, not in rational control, but being used by God's Spirit for the moment. And of course, it does have this reference to communication for the whole world, because the speaking in tongues is the same experience in South Bend as it is in Chicago, as it is in Nigeria or South Africa or in Latin America. The same experience envelops the speaker and the ones listening, uniting them in the one spirit, brothers and sisters, the world over. This gift is somewhat spectacular and experiential, but also it's just one of the recognized gifts of the Spirit. And traditionally, some of the gifts seem to be that we call gifts of the Spirit are special gifts of God that are not in the normal scope of our experience, like this praying in tongues or speaking in tongues or prophecy or healing. But other gifts seem to be more like enhanced human abilities, like knowledge and understanding, or preaching and teaching. But primarily, as St. Paul says in the Epistle to the Corinthians, the gifts of faith, hope, and love. And, of course, as Paul says, the gift of love is the best. And it's perhaps the most usual, because we can relate to that. Now, just a background on this thing with the tongues and the many languages. Remember in Genesis 11, it begins with the whole world spoke the same language, using the same words. And then the people build a city and a tower with a top in the sky to, as it says, make a name for ourselves. And this was a problem. And now we personify God feeling jealous or upset about this, but that's how it was written. So in this same way of attributing human jealousies to God, it says that God worried what people would do next in asserting themselves. And understood here is that the humans would assert themselves over against God. So, you know the rest. God confuses their language, scatters them so that no one will understand what the other says. And the Lord scattered them all over the earth. Which myth, this is part of the mythological part of Genesis, which myth gave the early Hebrews and or other peoples with a similar story a reason for their experience when they would come upon people after people with different languages as they moved about in their nomadic travels? And I think about that. They didn't move very far. But right there in the Middle East, there probably were just all sorts of languages that had developed over the centuries. Now, the writer of Acts, Luke, certainly sees Pentecost to be the recovery of the human community under God, but not in pride, rather as a response to the gifts of the Spirit. So one of the questions I have when I think about Pentecost and the gifts of the Spirit and the Holy Spirit that we talk about now is, what, the third person of the Blessed Trinity, which is pretty abstract. But anyway, what did Jesus think about the Spirit in his time? He didn't have any of our theology. In the understanding of the Hebrew people that he was part of, 20 centuries of theology have changed, modified, maybe developed the idea of Spirit, but I always like to see if scholars have been able to get at the current meaning at the time of Jesus, because that'd be a good place to start to figure out if he's saying, I'm going to send the Spirit, what does he think he's doing? So there was a sense of the Spirit current among the Jews at the time of Jesus, and he would have subscribed to it. Not only intellectually as an idea, but experientially and interiorly and spiritually
For if we know anything about Jesus, we can say without hesitation that he lived, spoke, and acted out of a sense of God being with him, of God's Spirit inhabiting him. And what we know of Jesus' life just only makes sense in this context. In the time of Jesus, of course, there was no New Testament. There were no Gospels, no Acts of the Apostles, not even the letters of Paul. Jesus himself understood the Spirit to be the breath of God, enlivening, empowering, creating, and holding in life, probably gifting also. But it comes as mysteriously as the wind comes. God's breath blows where it wills. But now it seemed to Jesus, focused on bringing about a new creation, a fulfillment of the human spirit through the Spirit of God. In Ezekiel, one of the four great prophets, you remember him, there's another parable about the Spirit bringing back to life the people of Israel. And I'm going to read just a little part of that. And Ezekiel says in chapter 37, "The hand of the Lord came upon me, and he led me out in the Spirit of the Lord." So here's the Spirit. "Set me in the center of a plain, which was filled with bones. He made me walk among them in every direction. I saw how many they were in the surface of the plain, how dry they were. And he asked me, 'Son of man, can these bones come to life?' 'Lord God,' I answered, 'you alone know that.' Then he said to me, 'Prophesy over these bones and say to them, dry bones, hear the word of the Lord. Thus says the Lord God to these bones, see, I will bring spirit into you that you may come to life. I will put sinews on you, make flesh grow over you, cover you, etc., etc., etc. Prophesy to the spirit, son of man. Prophesy to the Spirit, and say to the Spirit, from the four winds, come, O Spirit, and breathe into these slain that they may come to life.' And I prophesied then, as he told me, and the Spirit came into them, and they came upright, and they became a whole people again." Excuse me. So the Spirit is saying the Spirit of God enlivens. It gives wisdom and knowledge and brings together the people. So it's the breath of God. Now, in the Gospels, we read that Jesus is filled with the Spirit when he was baptized by John in the Jordan. The apostles are filled with the Spirit after the resurrection. Paul is filled with the Spirit at his conversion. And the early communities are filled with their Spirit in their ability to love one another. So the Feast of Pentecost, then, in its stylized turnaround of Babel, is like a new creation when the mighty Spirit of Yahweh swept over the wasteland, over chaos, in a mighty wind. It's a new creation. And I love this image of the wind and the breath of God. You know, the ancients, of course, had no idea how the wind came and where it came from, what made it blow. So it was easily attributed to God. So it made a lot of sense. But the other day I thought, well, to myself, well, now how? I mean, I'm a scientific man here in this year 2015. How does the wind blow? And so even after reading about atmospheric pressures and the Coriolis effect and pressure equalizing, not to mention westerlies and trade winds and recently the polar vortex, it's still a wonderful thing to feel the breath of God on my skin. It's easier on my brain as well. And wondrous as that is, the feeling of or a moment of love and care
or sympathy or insight coming together when a group discusses a problem, or when you talk to a grandchild. Wow, I have to feel that this is the breath of God in my or in our hearts. Let me share an example with you. I was in the car the other day driving to Chicago listening to public radio, and they had an interview with a man named Kimo Williams. Williams was a soldier in Vietnam, and he was a beginner on a guitar. He had this old, he bought the guitar over there in some hooch. But he liked music, so he and a couple other men formed a small group while they learned to play together. And they were sent to the front lines, where Bob Hope and the USO couldn't really go. And they'd entertain small groups of soldiers, you know, 15 here, 10 there. And after discharge, Williams used the GI Bill to get a music education, even a master's degree, and he began composing. And in no time, because of the still vibrant memories of Vietnam and the war experience, he began composing symphonies with that experience in mind. And one of his works is called The Veteran's Lament, and they played a little bit on the radio. It has a little bit of patriotic theme, like on the 4th of July, but then it has some darker moments. But I use this example because it seems to me to be the presence of the Holy Spirit. And this is why. The interviewer asked Kimo Williams how he knew if his work was successful or not. And he said that he began, after he had published this and was out there, he began getting responses from all over the country, from families of veterans. And their testimony was that when they played the music for their husband or father who had been in Nam, the veteran began to weep. And the tears were cleansing tears over the wounds and memories that could not get out in words. Tears as holy balm for the emotions that still lay buried in the veterans' hearts. And I believe that this is how the Spirit of God moves among us and heals and gifts and inspires. And this is what Paul was talking about when he gave witness to the early Jesus community. Certainly these communities gave witness to Jesus and the resurrection. But more importantly, they gave witness to the vital presence of Spirit through their love and works, witnessing to the breath of God. People saw them living and working in love and were attracted, and the movement grew rapidly. Now let me give you one other example that most of us experienced in the last couple years. This too is a bit more unusual, but the feelings it evokes are consonant with the life of the Spirit, the Holy Spirit among us, trying to create something new or bring something new into being, bringing it together. Sometimes I think we wonder at things, we're moved by events, are even changed by others' goodness, but are not used to seeing it as the breath of God at work. But I think Pentecost can be seen, and I think it can be named. And when you or I do see something wondrous, it helps to name it, praise it, delight it, delight in it as a gift, because it makes us happy. Not too long ago, a small-town Scottish woman stood in the middle of an English stage, England Has Talent show. She looked dumpy, a bit askew, nervous and awkward. She wore what seemed to be a regular house dress with maid's shoes and non-professional makeup or hairdo. It didn't quite fit. The audience kind of looked at her, saw her, and they're used to pretty strange things coming on these shows. And so they judged and snickered, gave her polite applause, and waited, rather unexpectant. While Susan Boyle began to sing, "I Dreamed a Dream," from Les Miserables,
And with the first line, people stood up and cheered. They cheered continuously through the song and gave her a standing ovation that went on and on. And, of course, the camera kept flipping to the three moderators on whose faces was a total astonishment. And we know the rest. Miss Boyle's become a singing sensation, sold lots of records and so forth. But I want you to remember the feelings that came over you when you first heard her sing, if you did, or could hear it again. You can hook in on your computer. And ask yourself why you felt or feel so much emotion. Something deep inside gives us joy. But while that moment was powerful, and I believe a gift of the Holy Spirit, the author of the song explained the moment even further. Les Mis, of course, is a recent French opera. The composer of the song, 10 years after it had been a hit on stage and was still going, was told by a friend to listen to Susan Boyle's rendition on the TV. Well, he did, probably on his computer, politely, to assuage his friend. But what he heard, according to his own words, was that he had his song revealed to him in its essence for the first time. What he had not been aware, he had not been aware that all the renditions up till then, for 10 years by professionals, had not touched at the core of his work of art. Susan's life story and rendition of the words and the soaring music so blended into true soul that the author was transported. If you had heard her sing it and other songs, you know what a wonderful voice Miss Boyle has. But what she did on that first stage appearance was more than a song and a voice and a story of rags to riches. She touched the deepest level of human archetype and sang the song for the first time to the man who wrote it. Astonishing. A gift and a wonder, the breath of God. God works in the depths of our hearts in ways we do not know. So I'm not sure how I got off on Vietnam and a Scottish singer, but it has something to do with Pentecost. It has to do with the coming of the Spirit. And I've got a whole lot more to say on here, but Pentecost is a feast day that commemorates the building up of the body of Christ, and it goes way beyond that because it slips the bonds of Christ. It slips the bonds of Aramaic. It slips the bonds of English. It slips the bonds of Catholic, Lutheran, Methodist, whatever. This is a gift of the Holy Spirit for all of us and for all time, and it's present in the community. And even if a person doesn't believe, they can be inspired by the Spirit. If a reprobate starts a soup kitchen, support him. And that's it from Breaking Bread today. We'll see you next Sunday.

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We got no banana boats. 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

Welcome to The Glorious Galene and How to Stop Woodpeckers from Drumming on Your House. Spring is when the woodpecker drums to announce that your home is part of their territory. The damage is most common on cedar-sided buildings during the spring woodpecker breeding season. A good way to exclude woodpeckers is to install a mesh from the top of the eaves to the base of your structure where the woodpeckers have decided to drum. The bird netting can be attached with tacks or staples. From the banks of the Galene River, this is Peg Coring-Seashon.

Do I look funny? 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He said, I don't know what's wrong with you. 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

Today's guest on With Respect is Forrest Claypool. Forrest is the author of a fascinating book called The Daily Show, Inside the Transformative Reign of Chicago's Richard M. Daley, mayor of Chicago, and he's got good information on it because he lived part of this. And we're going to be talking about how he is interrelated in this story of a fascinating city, fascinating mayor, and wonderfully interesting times. Horace Claypool, with respect.

0: Forrest, how are you today?
1: Doing good, John. Thanks for having me.
0: My pleasure. I enjoyed this book as much as I have just about any book I've read. And I'll tell you why. Because there's part of me wrapped up in this book. And we're going to be talking about that in a second before we even get talking about you.
1: Great.
0: Here's the picture. From the time I was about 4 until I went off to high school and college, my family, my brother and I and my mom and dad and all their sisters and brothers, used to like to drive around and used to go to family gatherings all around the south side of Chicago. When we were doing that, we get into the car and say it was a couple of aunts of mine or my mother and an aunt. They would sit there and they'd start talking as we were driving around saying, "So, what did you do this week, Flo?" "Well, let's see, I went over to see Sally Degnan." You remember Sally Degnan? She's the third cousin of, and then it would, a long dialogue or monologue on setting the tone about who Sally Degnan was. And you had to hear this, and we sat there as kids, and we thought, "Oh, my God, will this never end?" But it drilled into us this process that when you started to have a conversation, at least in my family, you would talk about

0: God, will this never end? But it drilled into us this process that when you started to have a conversation, at least in my family, you would talk about everybody's cousins and aunts and relations and the good things and the bad things, and eventually you got to the subject matter of the original question. So it taught us that everybody is related to one another in some way, shape, or form. Mm. And it taught us to remember relationships when it came to your own activities in life, in your career, in your life. You always looked around to see who was his grandfather? If you're dating somebody, you had to go in and address to the grandfather or the father. Who's your family? Where are they? Who? Come in here right now. So this book, in a sense, read a bit like that. And I enjoyed that part of it very much. And we're going to talk about that right now. Forrest, who are you and where have you been all my life?
1: Well, that's a broad question. I grew up in southern Illinois in a small town of about 1,500 folks. Back then it was sort of like a Norman Rockwell painting. You know, it was the town was still growing, had jobs and a lively Main Street and, you know, the 4th of July fireworks and the Labor Day parade and the cakewalks and, you know, and the kids at night, the kids would be in the lit up swimming pool and the old men would be playing horseshoe and there'd be people playing tennis. That's all changed, of course. And now you go back and it's a shell of itself and the jobs have gone and the weeds are growing up in the park and all that. Main Street is a couple of boarded up stores and it's just kind of emblematic of what's happened, I think, in parts of rural America. Not all, of course, but I look back fondly, obviously, on my childhood. But then I moved to Chicago out of law school. It was my first trip to the big city and started working for a big law firm for a year or so. And then just sort of, I'd always been interested in politics, always loved politics, started volunteering in campaigns. Pat Quinn was running for this obscure office called Board of Tax Appeals. I later worked for Paul Simon when he ran for the Senate. He was the Southern Illinois congressman at the time. And just one thing led to another that I just ended up a career in government politics for the most part.
0: Why? What was there about politics that caught your attention?
1: Well, you know, like a lot of, like, you know, I was young and idealistic and thought that, you know, that politics and government was a way to sort of change the world and make it a better place and fight injustice and, you know, all those things. And that led me, you know, into government, led me into the Democratic Party, which was, you know, at that time at least, was the, you know, supposed to be the champion of the people. You know, you grow older and you get a little bit more experience and you realize it's not quite so black and white.
0: Not quite so black and white, yeah. Been there, done that.
1: Yeah. So my thinking has evolved over the years, but I worked, tried to work for elected officials and people who were, you know, moderate Democrats, believed in, had pro-business principles. We're trying to build a better city, better place. And that most of that revolved for me around Chicago. And had many opportunities to work with Mayor Daley, both as his chief of staff and also running the park district for him, in which I got out into the neighborhoods, really got a feel for the city and had the opportunity to really do things with his backing that really, I think, elevated the quality of life in those neighborhoods for families and kids.
0: Well, this book is about Mayor Richard M. Daley. However, there's a context to Richard M. Daley, and there's a context to you. And I take the title, the subtitle, Inside the Transformative Reign of Chicago's Richard M. Daley. Now, that's a big, bold statement, transformative reign. Yeah. That's more than just a put his butt in a seat and sign papers.
1: Yeah, no, I mean, look, the book is warts and all. I want to make that clear. There, you know, in 22 years in office, which, by the way, made him the longest serving mayor of Chicago, longer even than his legendary father, Richard J. Daley, the boss. And it has the scandals, it has catastrophes and issues and failures. But, you know, you're right. The title, the reason I wrote the book is because his mayoralty was transformative. And I think there are lessons there for anyone who cares about government, about cities, about leadership.

0: Because, you know, when he took over in 1989, Chicago, you know, was in, had endemic crime, record murder rates, going on for really decades. Businesses were leaving in droves. Chicago Tribune ran a four-part seminal piece called City on the Brink, calling Chicago an economic invalid. John McCarron, who was an urban affairs reporter for the Tribune at the time, said that when he was covering the city back then, the question was, would the last person to leave Chicago please turn out the lights? Mm-hmm. And, you know, and there was a low quality of life, graffiti, homelessness. The schools were considered the worst in the United States, according to the Department of Education, which was run by Ronald Reagan at that time. There was this cancerous public housing high rises dotted the landscape and were magnets for crime. So there, you name it, the city was in deep, deep decline. And in 22 years, the mayor lifted the city out of that morass through his skill and savvy. And by 2010, when he left office, Foreign Policy Magazine said Chicago was the sixth most important city in the world. So it's a remarkable renaissance, and I thought people needed to be reminded of that history and also pull the lessons from that period.
1: Well, let me set some other lines of this conversation, because as my audience knows, I was born and raised on the south side of Chicago, came from two families that were involved in politics in the south side, the Democrats. Organization, and in fact, in that regard, went back to Anthony Cermak, who was the mayor back in the 30s.
0: Yep, and the machine.
1: And then, in that period of time that you talked about, I was probably out doing some of the same things that you were, only maybe a few years earlier. I worked in the Democratic world during the 1968 convention. I worked for Eugene McCarthy for a while. And I watched as the Democratic Party, which was under Mayor Daley, Richard I, a powerhouse, exploded around the Democratic convention, and it got a bad reputation for the city.
0: Yeah.
1: I was there at the Conrad Hilton. I watched it. I wasn't part of what was not really a spontaneous riot. It was a relatively planned riot down at the Conrad Hilton during the convention. I was in the hotel, but I got out before the rioting started. So I have a part of that world. And so as I was going through your book, and again, my connection went earlier than yours. I saw so many connections, so many interrelationships between the parties. And the one thing that you have not mentioned in terms of crime was the corruption in the city of Chicago. I mean, you go back to the turn of the 19th century into the 20th century, and you had such brilliant lights as Bathhouse John Coughlin, and Hinky Dink Kenna.
0: That's right.
1: And these were great people, right?
0: That's right. One of them had the famous line, "Chicago ain't no sissy town."
1: Another one was later on, Patty Baller, another mayor, another alderman, said, "Chicago ain't ready for reform."
0: That's right. That's right. And then, and of course, famously later, Mike Royko, the iconic columnist for many publications in Chicago for decades, said that he thought that the members of the machine were involved in so many public and private deals that he suggested that the city change its motto from "City in a Garden" to "Where's Mine?"
1: You know, we laugh about that, and we laughed about it to some extent. It was just something you accepted.
0: Yes.
1: That this was part of the deal. In fact, my there was brutal fights going way back that tried to wring out some of that corruption. Probably not as successfully as we would have liked. My grandfather ran for the U.S. Senate back in the 19-teens when the Senate was still elected, when there's vacancies in a state, it was still election by by the legislature if there was a vacancy. Mm-hmm. Mm-hmm. And so he ran. He was one of, I'm not sure how many candidates that were running about the time, but it went on like 100 and some ballots down in the legislature before somebody else won. My grandfather was the Chicago candidate, but somebody else won it because, as later was turned out, apparently they paid more bribes than the other 25 candidates.
0: For sure.
1: And that election was responsible for the amendment to the U.S. Constitution that made, when there was a vacancy, that was an election by, I'm sorry, when there was a vacancy by for election, there was a popular vote.
0: Yes.
1: So it's a fascinating.
0: Yeah, interesting. Very interesting.
1: Wonderful, interesting time. Bob La Follette up in Wisconsin with all the reforms that were going on that he brought out, reform, recall, that sort of thing. So we're talking about fascinating times, but we're always talking about, and we talk about corruption, in the time that just before Daley came in, there was a ton of aldermen who were and councilmen who were corrupt, prosecuted federally.
0: Yeah, well, that hasn't really changed much, as you know. And interestingly, this is quite a statistic. In the last 50 years, on average, a Chicago alderman has gone to prison every 16 months.
1: Wow. Wow.
0: That is a true fact. And, of course, we've just seen a couple more go recently, including the dean of the Chicago City Council, Ed Burke, and then, of course, we have someone who's not an alderman, but who is a famous figure in Chicago and Illinois politics, Michael Madigan, who's on trial right now for corruption. We expect the defense to rest sometime in the next week or so.
1: Well, you also had Fast Eddie Verdoliak.
0: Yeah, Fast Eddie also went to serve time in prison as well.
1: Yeah, we had, yeah. I think it was Fast Eddie that had a farm up in over in Berrien County back in the day. So, I tell you, we're going to take a break right now. We're talking to Forrest Claypool, the author of a new book called The Daley Show, Inside the Transformative Reign of Chicago's Richard M. Daley. This is John Smetanka, and we'll be right back.

0: We're now back on With Respect with Forrest Claypool, the author of a new book, The Daily Show, talking about Richard M. Daley, the longest-serving mayor of the city of Chicago. This is John Smetanka. So we have corruption. We had crimes. Of course, back in the day before the Daleys came around, we had the Capone era. So crime and corruption was not something that came around when the Daleys showed on the scene. In fact, to some extent, they were reformers. But tell us about Richard M. Where does he fit in the picture to begin with?
1: Well, you mean on the issue of corruption?
0: Oh, no, I'm sorry. In general. And how did he... Yeah, he started off as the son of Richard J. Daley.
1: Right.
0: And...
1: Right, and he was...
0: And he was
1: a prince in waiting. That's a good way to describe it. Everyone thought that he would succeed in the family business, and he took his old father's old seat in the legislature and was a ruthless enforcer for the machine down in Springfield. And then one day, suddenly, his father died of a heart attack, and he was suddenly sort of on his own. And then that became even more so when a couple of years later the appointed mayor that replaced Richard J. Daley, who had been the mayor's point person on the council and from the mayor's Bridgeport community, was defeated by Jane Byrne, a woman who had served in the Daley cabinet, who won a remarkable upset victory because of a mishandled snowstorm in Chicago, famously in 1979. And Byrne was she'd come up through the machine, and she was ruthless, and she feared almost a Shakespearean fear of Richard II reclaiming the throne. And so she moved quickly and ruthlessly to try to separate everyone from the son, cutting off all his ties and patronage and taking away patronage jobs and contracts and others from all of his allies and isolating him. And she thought she was essentially shunting him aside and protecting her own mayoralty. But instead, his tactic in responding to that fusillade was to run for the state's attorney, the chief prosecutor of the county, which no one anticipated. So not only did he have to then run against the very machine his father had built to win the Democratic nomination, he had to run then against a very popular two-term Republican incumbent, former FBI agent named Bernard Kerry, in the general election in the same year that Ronald Reagan was sweeping 44 states at the top of the ticket. So it was quite the... It was audacious. It was an amazing double campaign, and he came out of it, crushed Byrne's candidate in the first round in the primary, and then squeaked in by about, I think it was like 1,600 votes or 16,000 votes out of 2.1 million cast in the general election, and became the chief prosecutor and built a record there as a reformer, as a tough on crime prosecutor who kind of stayed above politics. At the same time, there was a council wars going on in Chicago between the first African-American mayor, Harold Washington, and a white band of opponents led by Edward Doleac, Fast Eddie, as you mentioned earlier. And that allowed him then to sort of rise above that, build a record as state's attorney, and then set him up after one failed race for mayor in 1983. When Harold Washington won and defeated Byrne, he went on to win in 1989 after Harold Washington's untimely death to become mayor and then serve for the next 22 years.
0: Remarkable man, remarkable process of going through the chairs in ways that, as you said earlier, were unexpected. Why would anybody run for the state's attorney? That was not a pathway to greatness in the city of Chicago.
1: Right. Everybody expect him to run for an office with lots of patronage, and then they feared that when he got into the state's attorney's office, he was going to turn on his enemies and have political prosecutions and lard up the office with patronage hires, and he did none of those things. In fact, he signed a federal decree saying he wouldn't do any political hiring, and he kept all the professionals in the key positions in the office, and he went after violent crime and gangs instead, and that really put him on a pathway towards his ultimate election to the office that his father held.
0: How did he differ from his father? Richard J., yes, of course, was the original. What kind of trees do they plant? He said
1: That's
0: he
1: right.
0: after
1: what trees do they plant? That's right. The critics Yeah, no, he was similar in many ways and not in others. I think he learned from his father's mistakes. He learned the good and the bad. And so he had his father's street sense. He inherited that, as well as his mangled syntax. people may remember, you know, that Richard J. Daley would say things about, like, you know, during those riots that you mentioned earlier at the Democratic Convention, that the police, gentlemen, I need to remind you that the police are not here to, they're here to preserve disorder, not to, you know. So he was constantly, you know, mangling his syntax. And Mike Ryko said that Richard J. Daley never exited from the same paragraph he entered. and the son had that same sort of language, but people appreciated that. And it was something that was unique to him, and people appreciated that it was part of his authenticity. Caused some people early on to question his intelligence, but I think people figured out later that was not the case.
0: Oh no.
1: So he learned from his father at the knee of the master, and he understood municipal government politics shrewdly. But he also learned from his father's errors, and his father, you know, had angered the black community through sort of enforcing segregation by building the notorious public housing high rises, and the son actually tore them down in a remarkable political process and financial and process that remade the city of Chicago. And there's a couple chapters in the book in there, the first one called Raising Hell, R-A-Z-I-N-G, Hell, mm-hmm. Which are the high rises had become. So he actually remedied a historical error that his father had created. And, you know, his father was conservative, known to be very religious. He attended Mass daily. And so people expected that of Richard M. Daley as well. But he took a slightly different tact, I think, for changing times and political, and had such a strong base in the ethnic conservative community, white ethnic community, that he felt he was free to expand his base. And so he was the first mayor to become the grand marshal of the gay pride parade and embrace the gay community. One of the stories I tell in the book, which is kind of, you know, is that, you know, that a lot of his advisors were upset about that. They thought that was, you know, too risky to embrace the gay community right out of the gate. But some were very enthusiastic. The health department had been working on HIV education with gay leaders and rushed out and bought thousands of condoms, customized condoms, which had on one side a cartoon character wearing boots with a message, "Wear your rubbers." And then on the flip side had the official city branding, Richard M. Daley, mayor. and so they were getting ready to distribute those at the parade. And the press secretary caught wind of this and just in time confiscated these colorful mayoral prophylactics. But he nonetheless, despite the absence of mayoral condoms, he still got a great reception at the parade. Mm-hmm, mm-hmm. And the gay community became part of his coalition going forward. So there were some fundamental differences between the two of them.
0: I had contact with one or more of the Daleys when I was in law school, and I think Rich was one of the ones who was a law clerk in the circuit court summer program, and when I was as well. And I remember that there was two people who were the last people to leave the clerk's office every day. With our docket books, we had to check them in, and one was him and one was me. And the reason I raise that is we took it seriously, and the rest of the clerks were, you know, they were out a lot earlier in the afternoon. Mm-hmm. He took mm-hmm. business very political business, judicial business, very seriously.
1: Yeah, and that they said that about his father too when he was in the state legislature, that while the other legislators would go out and carouse at night, that he would be up late with the midnight oil studying the bills and everything. So, yeah, very very similar, and that's one way they were very similar and very hard working and you know and stuck to the basics.
0: One of the basic rules, I'm not sure if Machiavelli came up with this or not, but the phrase "knowledge is power." Mm-hmm. And those folks, and a few other people that I've seen in my political years, lived that motto to the nth. They paid attention to the details, or they had people around them who they trusted, but who were under their view. They didn't just let them run off and do anything they wanted, but who had the knowledge about where the budget was going, mm-hmm. where are the bodies buried,
1: yep.
0: who owes favors to us, and who do we owe favors to? All of that's critical for a good organization, especially of a city like Chicago.
1: No question. And it's a lesson that's been lost by recent mayors who have hurt the city both because of their ideologies, but also because of their amateurism and their failure to understand that. And so the city has been weakened by actions in Springfield precisely because they didn't understand what power is all about, how to use power, why relationships matter, why favors matter, all the things you just discussed. So it's very, very important.
0: Well, you know, so there are some people who sell the line, oh, you know, that one hand washes the other, one hand, I'll scratch your back, you scratch mine. They take that as a totally immoral statement of how life should proceed. But you look at those people who, quote, forget where they came from and forget who their friends are, who got them, who brought me to the dance, so on. Those are other phrase which goes parallel to that. And those are important principles.
1: Yeah, I mean, and it's the system that's been set up, and that's one of the dynamics in the book is how the mayor effectively built relationships and accumulated power by helping other elected officials, you know, do good things in their wards or their legislative districts, using the city's, you know, budget and dollars and infrastructure and other tools to help those people get reelected, and then built up his own army of precinct workers to knock on doors for them and also go to businesses who do business with the city and raise money and then use that money to help those people and built alliances, which is a fundamental part of politics and exercising power effectively. And if it's handled appropriately and legally, there's nothing wrong with it. In fact, it's critical, as you point out, to run a complex city in which all the special interests and ambitious other politicians are trying to undercut you and undercut the city, you know, to advance themselves. And but those same tools, ironically, can lead to corruption if mishandled. And one of the things I talk about in the book and have a couple of chapters on are the big scandals that engulfed his administration later in his term, in which those tools were misused because he basically had become so powerful and so arrogant that, you know, his hubris led him to, you know, not worry about having good people around him. Just everything was about expanding his power. He no longer wanted the city council just to pass his bills. He expected them to pass unanimously. Mm-hmm. So his use of power was more coercive. His use of tools were more extreme. And it led to scandals that not only almost toppled his mayoralty, but almost cost him his freedom. He had to hire a white-collar criminal defense attorney to represent him as the FBI questioned him about this corruption in contracting and hiring that really permeated almost every aspect of his government. So, you know, this gets back to, you know, Lord Acton's maxim, the power tends to corrupt, but absolute power corrupts absolutely. And it's not a surprise that these scandals were born when Daley was riding the highest at the height of his popularity and the height of his power.
0: Well, there's going to be two points that we're going to be talking about later that I want to bring up, but I want to toss something out before we take a break and just see what, get your reaction after the break. An uncle of mine was active in Chicago ward politics for many years during the mayor, the transition from the Kelly Nash machine on through Mayor Daley the First. And he told me one day, I sucked into, believed in, the principle that Mayor Daley the First was King Daley, that he made everything happen by fiat and by threat and by whatever. And he said to me, my uncle said to me, no, you know, that's not the way it goes. The real truth is that this is a city made up of many ethnic groups, many different kinds of groups, ethnic and otherwise, and each of them has certain leaders that have, you know, accomplished something or gotten power in a particular, say, the African American group or the Polish American group, and so on. And each of them has a power base of their own, and Daley keeps power by balancing them off, like the High Kings of Ireland. One power is against the other. And he was constantly shifting alliances to keep everybody, or at least as many as possible in this fractious city, keeps them on going in a generally straight line. So anyway, I'm going to take a break now, but I'd like you to get your thought about that when we get back. This is John Smetanker on With Respect, and we're talking to Forrest Claypool, the author of a new book, The Daily Show, Inside the Transformative Reign of Chicago's Richard M. Daley. This is John Smetanker, and I'll be right back.

0: We're now back on With Respect with Forrest Claypool, the author of The Daily Show, Inside the Transformative Reign of Chicago's Richard M. Daley. This is John Smetanka. So, Forrest, what do you think about my point? Is there any validity to that?
1: Yeah, no, there is. I mean, there's some, you know, creating some healthy tension between groups that are competing for power, influence, dollars. That's always a part of politics. Although I think in the case of the two Daley mayors, it was, you know, their power grew so exponentially that it was more about just making sure that everyone had a seat at the table and everyone got something that was valuable to them. You know, for example, African-American ministers were a key part of Daley's coalition, and he had lots of tools to help them in their missions, for example, allowing them to acquire for a dollar the vacant lots next to their churches so they could expand, you know, to different neighborhood grants for housing that was not-for-profits were building. Everybody got sort of a seat at the table, what their needs and concerns were, but also sometimes the opportunity to get in on the, I guess you'd call it pinstripe patronage, although usually there was a good purpose behind it. And then for elected officials, aldermen, state legislators, I point out in the book that, you know, most of these folks, you know, having these jobs, you know, whether it's a congressman or state legislator or alderman, it's the best job they've ever had. It's the best job they're ever going to have. All they want to do is keep it. So, you know, if the mayor is helping them with carrots to, like, how can we improve your ward to make you look good for your constituents? Do you need a new park? Do you need some new, you know, double garbage pickup? How can we help you? You have an issue that your people are upset about that we can show responsiveness. By the same token, there's the stick. And the stick is, if you cross me, if you undercut the city or try to advance yourself at my expense or the city's expense, then you're going to pay a price for that, because I'm going to bring the full weight of my organization down on you. There's going to be precinct workers working for your opponent next time. We're going to make sure you have an opponent. We're going to raise money for your opponent. So, you know, the stick and the carrot was really how I think both operated and how both became so incredibly powerful.
0: There's an interesting story about Chicago politics told to me, and now it's well known in Chicago circles, by Ab Mikva, who was the former congressman in the around the University of Chicago, as I recall, and then went on to become a judge, and before that, he was the chief of staff for the President of the United States. When he first got into politics, he told us a story about how he went to volunteer in a political organization, the Democratic organization that he was living in, and came in and went in to see the alderman or the ward committeeman and said, "I'm here, I want to help." And the guy looked at him and said, "Who sent you?" And Ab, who was a very liberal guy and full of desire to help make the world better for democracy, said, "Well, no one sent me. I just want to come in." The guy says, "Get out of here." He says, "No, we don't use nobody who nobody sent."
1: That's right. Great line. No, we don't want nobody who nobody sent.
0: That's right. Yeah. That's
1: classically insular and a very great anecdote that kind of underscores what the machine was really all about.
0: Yeah. So he got in. He started off doing what? When he first got into office now as mayor, and he's had a turbulent series of mayors before him, some who did some good things, some who tried to do good things, and others were just wrapped up in fighting without accomplishing much.
1: Yeah, council wars was really the Wall Street Journal called Chicago Beirut on the lake, named after the, you know, Middle Eastern capital known for its perpetual civil war and strife because of the racial conflict on the city council and the mayor's office before Daley came in. So his first priority was lowering the temperature, showing that African Americans and Latinos, whites could work together to improve the city. And he did that very well, used the carrots and sticks that I mentioned before to kind of unite the city. But he also knew right off the bat you need to get back to the basics before you can do the complicated stuff. And so one of the chapters in my book is called Quality of Life. I almost named it housekeeping because that's really what it was. He focused on things like you know, eradicating graffiti, which had become pervasive throughout the city, moving homeless off the streets and into shelters where they received support. He was not going to allow homeless encampments on the street like other cities have done around the country. And he certainly wasn't going to tolerate graffiti anywhere in the city. And he had very sophisticated programs to deal with both. He tore down abandoned buildings. He beautified the streets with flowers and tree plantings and parks. All these things were, you know, to make the city more orderly, more clean, to send a message to both families and businesses. This is a place you can live and work and feel safe in. And it's going to be, you know, it's only going to get better. So that was fundamental to how he approached the beginning to set the tone. And then it allowed him later then to do things that were more complex, like tearing down the notorious public housing high rises, you know, expanding O'Hare Airport, building Millennium Park, you know, some of the more difficult challenges that came later.
0: What, by the way, one you didn't mention is that he did work to get rid of rats.
1: I'm so glad you mentioned that. Yeah, I did forget that, and it's that's really emblematic. I think probably when the entire time I knew him, he was obsessed with rats. And when he came into office, there were 5 million rats in the city. And when he left, there were 500,000. There's stories in the Sun Times about that. He waged a 22-year war on rats in every way conceivable, from ruthless baiting in alleys to new ordinances to make the restaurants put their grease in traps and, you know, contain their garbage and, you know, just everything imaginable to go after rats. And it was very successful.
0: Well, you know, that, you know, talking about those building inspectors and those business inspectors, whatnot, that had been an area where there was potential for small or sometimes large corruption. And sometimes with big negative consequences, and other times not so heavy, but still contributed to a certain atmosphere. It's not who you know, it's what you know.
1: That's right.
0: Pardon me, the other way around. It's not what you know, it's who you know, and how much you have to pay.
1: Exactly. And payoffs were very common during that era before Daley. And in fact, it began to change when both U.S. Attorney's Office and the press began to get more active. Famously, CBS News partnered with the Sun Times, and they actually got money from the paper to purchase or at least lease a property for a bar. It was called the Mirage. I believe it was called the Mirage. And sure enough, as when they're only in business a few days, the cops come in looking for their payoffs. The building inspector's coming in with their threats put their hand out for the payoffs. And they had hidden cameras, which captured all this. And of course, it was a huge scandal, and it put some people in prison. And then the U.S. attorney began getting more aggressive too, and taking on those things. And it was sort of like shooting fish in a barrel for a long time because corruption was so endemic. But after a while, even the most corrupt officials and others realized that this is not a very good risk-reward ratio. My colleagues and friends are going off to the federal penitentiary here routinely. And it began to sort of curb the worst excesses. And, of course, the most famous one was the fact that the court system in Cook County was basically just open for sale on everything, that there was a whole combination of everything from the court bailiffs to the sheriff's deputies to the judges to the cops, all the way up sharing in a flow of bribes to fix cases in Cook County Circuit Court on everything from traffic tickets to murder. There was a guy named Judge Thomas Maloney who fixed 3 murder cases for $100,000. So the feds had Operation Greylord, which went on for many years, including when Daley was state's attorney. He kept his mouth shut, knew about it, said nothing. And it ended up sending all kinds of judges and police personnel and sheriff personnel to prison, cleaned up the courts, too. So those two factors are more aggressive investigative press and the federal government really coming in, with both barrels, blazing, I think has really curbed a lot of the most notorious corruption. Although, as we know, it continues because a parade of Chicago and Illinois politicians continue to go to prison. And like I said, we have one big, like 2 months trial of the most powerful person in Illinois the last 2 decades going on right now in Chicago with Mike Madigan, former Speaker of the House.
0: The case of the bribes for aldermen and ward committeemen, et cetera, et cetera, Those prosecutions got started in full, I guess, back with Bill Bauer, who was a U.S. attorney, who kind of transformed the office of the United States Attorney of the Northern District of Illinois and brought in people like Jim Thompson and Dan Webb and whatnot to get serious about corruption. And I had the ironic, all right, here it goes. I'm going to have to tell you about this. I was walking down in the south side of Chicago with my cousin one day. I was just out of law school or starting to take the bar or whatever it was. And, as we were walking along, a fellow came the other way. And my cousin said, oh, that's Packy Maloney. That's Tom Maloney. I said, who's that? And he's the pride of the south side. He's, you know, this bright young defense attorney, and he's very successful. And so this fellow came closer, and so Peggy Jean said, well, Tom, this is my cousin John Smetanka. Well, he said, this is good. Tell me about yourself. He was a few years older than me. And he said, I said, well, I'm just graduated from law school, John Marshall, and yada yada. And he said, well, let me tell you about how you go out and you get into private practice and you make some money and you do. And so at any rate, I listened to this and I thought, oh, he's so well-dressed and he's so well-spoken. About 25 years later, I was the acting United States Attorney in Chicago, Northern District of Illinois, dealing with the L. Rukin prosecutions. And the last L. Rukin prosecutions included Tom Maloney. And I remember going in and seeing him in a courthouse, seeing him in the courtroom. I didn't try the case. I was the boss, so to speak. He was a gray, tired, sour-looking person sitting there in the courtroom during the recess that I saw. It was a very big difference between when he was running live as a young man.
1: Mm-hmm. Mm-hmm.
0: Very, very interesting. Interesting times, interesting people.
1: Yeah, well, your oversight of the L. Rukin's cases is a whole massive story by itself. You know, so fascinating. Talk about another, you know, crime wave that the feds had a huge role in sort of toppling in Chicago as well. So that's like I said, it's a whole book by itself too.
0: Yeah. Well, I'm going to get to that later. But so I want to get another part. And in fact, I'm going to ask you if you can come back and do another show, because I think there's so much to talk about that I think is so instructive about how politics can run well and how it can run poorly, and how cities can grow and cities can die. If you don't mind, I'd love to have you come back and talk about that. But right now,
1: sure, of course,
0: we're going to take a break, and we're going to get back and talk about your involvement in this picture, because that's an extremely important part of the book, and it's fascinating. So this is John Smetanka with Respect, and we're talking to Forrest Claypool, who is the author of Inside the Transformative Reign of Richard M. Daley. Chicago's Richard M. Daley. The book is called The Daley Show. We'll be right back.

0: We're now back on With Respect with our guest today, the author of The Daily Show, Inside the Transformative Reign of Chicago's Richard M. Daley. We're talking to Forrest Claypool, and this is John Smetanka. So, Forrest, when we broke, this is a different kind of book because it's not just a biography. It's not just a commentary on government in general terms and about how one person affected government, but it also is a personal one. That is, you were involved in a lot of the things that were going on during the Daley administration, before and during and after. Mm-hmm. And I'd like you to talk about that.
1: Sure. Yeah. No. Part of the Daley story is my own story, and of course, because I was intimately involved in those aspects, you know, I have a lot of recollections and anecdotes and other things that I think hopefully enhance the book. I ran the Chicago Park District for Daley. It was a turnaround project, a patronage den that was, considered a dysfunctional and essentially a jobs program for political workers, not for the citizens. In fact, the Tribune ran an investigative piece calling the Chicago parks ghost towns because there were more employees than patrons. And when the parks were needed the most on weekends and holidays, they were closed. The Tribune quoted a Fuller Park supervisor who kicked the kids out of the auditorium because their sneakers scuffed the floor. So it was, there's a lot of stories and a lot of sort of fun anecdotes from the 5 years I ran the parks, including some run-ins with the Chicago Bears and the McCaskey family because the parks ran Soldier Field and, all kinds of good stuff. But I was the chief of staff twice, so I got to be, help run the city at its key times in its first and third terms. And as a result of that, too, I had access to all kinds of people who served and their stories. And I really, tried to make the book, the stories of those people, their stories, their anecdotes, their behind-the-scenes observations. And I think a lot of those things is what enriches the book. And even as you pointed out, even later I was elected official is Cook County, which was really kind of an extension of the mayor's empire in terms of patronage and the like. And it intersected again with Daley's administration on a lot of fronts. And so I tell those stories as well. The corruption and malfeasance there and how that affected the Daley political operation and the racial dynamics and a couple of campaigns I went through and sort of some sort of fascinating stories there as well in terms of the dynamic and including my race for Cook County Board President where I had on one side former congressman at the time and later Mayor Rahm Emanuel and Lieutenant Governor Pat Quinn and was endorsing me. Barack Obama said late in his race he would vote for me, but on the other side, Bill Clinton, Mayor Daley, mm-hmm. other heavyweights were behind my opponent, and it was sort of a classic Chicago story at a time when ward politics was still bare knuckles, and there were these tribal leaders wielding, ward politicians wielding tribal power. So there's lots of colorful stories and personalities that are all part of those stories.
0: This may put an underline under tribal politics, because they were brass knuckle politicians going on, politics going on in the city of Chicago and Cook County and the state of Illinois. We unfortunately have the image of, was it four different governors of the state after they left office or before they left office going to prison?
1: Yes, yes. And I talk about that as well in the book, some of those activities and, with Governor Blagojevich and Governor Ryan, back-to-back governors who went to prison for corruption. But in terms of the tribal politics, I talk about some of them and through the prism of my two campaigns, I tell some stories of some of these more interesting characters, people like Dick Mell, who was actually a self-made millionaire who was in politics for the fun of it. And he built a powerful ward organization with jobs in the city and county and state, and then would enter into pacts with other politicians and take his army of precinct captains and invade other far-flung territory. And then talking to some of his colleagues on the city council, more than one compared him to an Afghan warlord. And he had these really colorful characters who were his most effective precinct captains. One of them was a guy named John Quarters Boyle, who got his nickname from years before when he was running an armored car company for the Illinois Tollway at a time when when tolls were a quarter. He got his nickname John Quarters Boyle for stealing $4 million in quarters. And then later on, years later, he went to prison again as part of the hired truck scandal that I referenced earlier, one of the mayor's two big scandals. So there were a lot of very colorful characters that populated this world that really kind of no longer exists.
0: Yeah, it's a world that if you were raised in it, you got a picture of how humanity can be at one time terribly corrupt or terribly rough, but also funny. You know,
1: yeah.
0: And that's almost hard to comprehend that you could find humor in some of this stuff, but you did, and you grew up with it, and you understood it. You understood that there was this, the fighting was necessary to get something, get your head above the trenches. Don't sit there in the trenches and soak your toes in the cold water and get gangrene or whatever, but get up and do something.
1: Yeah, and then of course that was how you advanced yourself too. For ambitious people, particularly those who didn't have fancy degrees or, you know, family privilege, it was a chance to go out there and just work your butt off in the precincts and deliver the vote. And if you did, you got a chance to advance yourself, get the next promotion, get the next raise, maybe eventually become a supervisor. So it wasn't, you know, we all think of it as, oh my goodness, it's, you know, it's just this all this vast waste. But the truth is that there's a lot of things that worked in that system. One of the reasons they call it the city that works because, you know, they did motivate people to work hard and also deliver services. It was old man Daley's maxim, you know, that good government is good politics and good politics is, you know, good government.
0: And he was known for that phrase. But it also it had a certain gut, hard nose reality that you if you didn't do the right thing, eventually someone was going to catch you. Someone.
1: Yeah. Yeah. For sure. Absolutely.
0: And one of the things that I was, as I was going through your book, I was reminiscing about the city and the famous 11th Ward, which was the area around Bridgeport, a part of the south side of Chicago, which produced, I think, five mayors, the two Daleys and Mike Bolandic and I think it was Ed Kelly and Martin Connealy, originally not a group of fancy people with well-polished shoes and whatnot, but hard-working ethnic groups came in and built bridges or built canals and works projects and had their food, their lunch brought by their sisters when they were working in the roughest parts of construction in Chicago. Because I say that because some of my aunts, my great aunts or great great aunts, would do just that. They would bring their lunch buckets for the workers, the men in the family who were working on those projects every day to them, so they could keep earning money for the family.
1: Yeah, and the 11th Ward in Bridgeport, of course, were also famously where the Chicago stockyards were.
0: Absolutely.
1: For, you know, decades. So, I mean, there was always a stench in the air of real, you know, I mean, it was really, it was, you know, the very basics of Chicago, how it was built back in the day, you know, hog butcher to the world at that time.
0: So it's a very good education for how Chicago viewed itself as well as it was viewed by others, was Carl Sandburg's poem,
1: City of Big Shoulders.
0: City of Big Shoulders. And they talk about hog butcher to the world and whatnot. And you read that, and after reading your book, it almost meshed together because you can see the kind of people that made that city were tough people.
1: Yeah.
0: And they had accomplishments well before the Daleys that were remarkable, since the city half burned, three quarters burned down back in the 1871 fire.
1: Yes, for sure. Yeah. Very terrible tragedy, obviously. But the one small silver lining compared to the human tragedy was that the city then got to rebuild in a modern way, which helped lead to the modernist, I mean, to the Chicago architecture, which was world leading. And also the city, you know, created a grid system, pure east, west, north, north, south, I mean, north, south, east, west, so that you always know, if you know how far east or west or south and north you are, you know, you can know exactly where you are at any given time. And so that, you know, compared to other cities where you don't always know. So yes, there were a lot, there were some advantage of it, basically starting from scratch and rebuilding the city in the late 1800s.
0: I started to study to be a barrister back in the early 70s, London. And one of the first things I did, I was assigned to a pupil master, a barrister who was supposed to direct me along the way. We're good friends today. To this day, we're still good friends. But at any rate, he said, the first thing you have to learn is how to get around in London. I said, well, that's great. So I looked at the map, and it's completely crazy. It's these twisty, turny, stop, start, change, the names change from one place
1: right,
0: to the next.
1: Exactly.
0: And he said, understand, what you do is you look at the maps and you see the rectangles. You see the straight lines. And the straight lines are built by the Romans. And you see the squiggly lines, and those are cow paths. And that's the way the city came about.
1: Right.
0: And I thought, well, that's not Chicago.
1: Yes, you're not. Yeah, if you fly into Chicago at night, it looks like a giant circuit board.
0: Oh, it's gorgeous. Yeah, it's a gorgeous place. This show scrapes the surface of what you have written in this book, and I'm going to tell you that there's more I want to talk to you about. But in the process of coming to some sort of a conclusion, how do you view, I know you use the frame transformative reign of Chicago's Richard Daley. Where does he fit in with some of the other urban leaders that you've had experience with or you read about or studied?
1: Yeah, well, I mean, the most direct comparisons are to two mayors in New York, Mayor Giuliani and then Mayor Michael Bloomberg. The reason I compare them is because obviously they're two of the three biggest cities in America, and both were at one point in the most decrepit, declining, you know, condition conceivable, that no one thought New York would recover. It was bankrupt in the 70s. You know, the train lines were literally coated in graffiti and were mobile message boards for gangbangers. You remember the movie Death Wish, which was inspired by New York's just absolutely endemic street crime. Mobsters ruled the city, you know, on and on and on and on. And yet two mayors came along, and through their leadership and modern management practices and an emphasis on quality of life and good business environment and job creation, rebuilt New York and restored New York to greatness, just as, you know, similarly Richard M. Daley did for Chicago. So those are the comparisons I tend to draw between New York's revival and Chicago's revival. And it gets back to an earlier point you made about just the absolute criticality of leadership, that leadership is what matters more than anything else as to whether a city is viable or vibrant.
0: We're going to come back, and we have to do another show with you because there's so much more to talk about in this book, which I certainly say is one of the best books I've read, and for reasons that are obvious, I guess, from our discussion. This is John Smetanka on With Respect, and Forrest Claypool, thank you very much for your time, and I would like to have you come back, and we can talk some more about your book and about the cities and government and people and the good and the bad.
1: Well, thanks, John. It's fun. Thanks for having me.
0: This is With Respect. This is John Smetanka, and we're on every Sunday and Thursday. Until next time, remember our motto. If you show respect to other people, they will show respect to you.

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Music and ideas in original shows you won't hear anywhere else. 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

On this day in baseball history, June 7th, 1966, the A's select future Hall of Famer Reggie Jackson in the first round of the amateur draft. He was the second pick. The Mets, with the first overall pick, choose Steve Chilcott, a high school catcher who will never play a day in the major leagues. This Day in Baseball History is brought to you by the Biggest Little Baseball Museum, located on Three Oaks' magnificent quarter mile, and a proud supporter of Radio Harbor Country.

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Consider converting 25% of your land to native plants. Why? Over 40 million acres in the United States are turf grass. Lawns do little for the environment. They don't produce food for you or animals. Lawns cost you money for maintenance. Consider planting a native landscape as they catch water and filter pollutants such as soil runoff. Native landscapes also provide food for bees, pollinators, songbirds, and other wildlife. 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From the banks of the Galeen River, this is Peg Coring-Cishon.

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Cybertron, for him and I have never seen. We'll build a world of abstract dreams and wait for you. In tomorrow's realm, we'll take the helm of a new ship. And like the lash of a whip, we'll face the journey to another world.

Welcome to the glorious Galleen and the delight of seeing fall colors and trees. You may ask, what are the conditions for the best fall color? In our area in Michigan, fall colors begin in mid-October and peak in late October. There are four pigments in trees in addition to chlorophyll. As the chlorophyll declines in the fall, it unmasks four pigment colors and gives the autumn splendor. The spectacular pigments are called anthocyanins. They give the trees the pinks, the reds, and the purples in the fall. Fall weather will affect the anthocyanins the most. Warm, sunny weather followed by cool but not freezing will bring out the brightest red autumn colors. Rain doesn't wash out the color, as some people tell you, but it reduces the intensity of the color and knocks the leaves off the trees. Freezing temperatures injure the leaves and prevent the anthocyanins from being at their peak. From the banks of the Galleen, this is Peggy.

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Well, that was a fairly brief but interesting tribute to Fats Waller. Now, about 2 weeks later, he was back in the studio for the same label, only this time the group is called the Lester Young Quintet. Lester's playing tenor sax as usual. Count Basie is on piano. Freddie Green, Basie's guitarist, is along there. Rodney Richardson, who had recently joined the Basie Orchestra, is on bass, and Shadow Wilson is on drums. Now, there are three tunes in this session that they got down, and the first one is something, a theme that Lester Young made up, and it's called Blue Lester.

And there it was. That was Blue Lester. Interesting because Basie himself rarely took extended solos with his orchestra and in the small group sessions that he led and played in. But that's an exception. Next, a standard. Next tune recorded on that May 1st, 1944. The standard is A Ghost of a Chance. Just a minute. It's got to be here somewhere.

Wow, that was really nice. And it shows one of Lester Young's particular sensitivities and talents, and that is he could take a melody on a ballad like that, and then just, it wasn't like playing with the melody, he was molding it, and it was like dough on the counter. He was just changing it and making it seem different, and yet in a all in a very romantic context. The session ended with another theme that Lester contributed, and it's called Jump, Lester, Jump.

Of course, in those days, in the middle 40s, they didn't have tape to record in sessions, so they were cutting onto a disc. And the maximum time on that disc tended to be 4 minutes. And so it was very rare to have a performance recorded in those days that was more than 3.5 minutes. That was true also later in that summer. On the West Coast, Lester was invited to be a part of a film. It might have been on the East. No, it was on the West Coast in L.A. On jazz music, a short film that was created by the marvelous director Guijon Mealy. And the tune we're going to play for that film features Harry Edison on trumpet, Lester Young on tenor, Marlo Morris, a fine pianist from that era, Barney Kessel on guitar, Kessel being located on the West Coast, as was the bass player Red Callender, Sid Catlett on drums. It's called Jammin' the Blues.

Lest there be any confusion, the name of the short film by Guy Jean Mealy was Jammin' the Blues. The name of the tune was Midnight Symphony. Lester, in 1945, we jump ahead, more than a year, had stayed on the West Coast and was playing mostly at a club called Messner's Bar, or anyway, it was owned by Messner. And so the next tunes we're going to play, he recorded for the Aladdin label. And they featured Vic Dickinson on trombone. He'd played with Dickinson in the Basie Orchestra at one point. Dodo Marmarosa, who was a very young, I think still in his teens, emerging bebop pianist. Red Callender on bass, as before. And Henry Tucker Green on drums. Now, these tunes start out with the first tune is called DB Blues.

Nicely done. The same group then continued. Let me just check here. Yes. The next tune they recorded, again, a theme that was probably a sort of a head theme amongst the musicians. It's called Lester Blows Again.

That's a very good example of what Lester Young or Prez could do with a medium up-tempo. Again, very melodic, very unique personal approach to the music he was playing and the melodies that they played. Now, this next tune is a ballad that was popular in the 40s, and this is the group's treatment of These Foolish Things.

these foolish things in December 1945. The last tune that they recorded at that session had something to do, title-wise, with where Lester's group was playing. It's called Jumpin' at Messner's.

And there it is, jumping at ministers. The same month in 1945, Lester was back in the studio, this time produced by Norman Granz, who started the Norgran label and eventually ended up with the jazz label Verve, which evolved from what he had before. And he was essentially and started out as a jazz concert promoter and created this series that ran for many years called Jazz at the Philharmonic. This is just Lester Young with Nat King Cole on piano and Buddy Rich on drums. I'm going to start with Back to the Land.

Well, I must say that was a very, very nice theme. And it was written by Lester Young. Next in that session, in December 1945, by the way, most people that know of the work of Nat King Cole know him as a singer, a vocalist, particularly recording in the 50s and into the 60s as a ballad singer, and had a number of very big popular hits. His daughter, of course, Natalie Cole, followed in his footsteps. But before he became known as a singer, he was a marvelous jazz pianist, and this the tunes from this session underwrite that talent. The next tune is a familiar ballad called I Cover the Waterfront.

Nicely done. Now, in this session, except for the first tune that we heard, Back to the Land, which was written, theme was written by Lester Young, this is the group's, the trio, actually, tenor, piano, and drums, a collection of standards. This one is called I've Found a New Baby.

Well, that was really special. I found a new baby. The arrangement was kind of made up in the studio. They found a new arrangement. A very interesting introduction because it was the sort of thing, the little solos by different members of the trio before the tunes really started instead of at the end. And at the end, a brush solo by Buddy Rich that was extraordinary and benefited from the percussive bass notes that Nat King Cole was throwing in from minute to minute. So, this is the last tune of that particular session, and it appropriately is titled, I Want to Be Happy.

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I just love that. Well, we're going to leave the end of that particular session in 1945. And when we gather again to play Lester's music, we'll start with 1946. In the meantime, I think it's been great.

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0: You can clap for that. Okay. 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

Welcome to The Glorious Glean and a discussion of the importance of agricultural land in Michigan. It's our third largest part of our economy. Agricultural products add $60 billion to the Michigan economy every year. Yet every 5 minutes, 10 acres are converted out of agricultural use. Michigan State's Land Use Policy Institute has identified 1.6 million acres of farmland at risk for conversion, including 160,000 acres in Berrien County. The land at risk was determined by looking at agricultural production, product diversity, proximity to processors, farm markets, population centers, and tourism. Berrien County is listed in the top tier of most likely to have land converted out of agricultural use. There's funding for agricultural preservation in the state, and each year Berrien County accepts application for farmland preservation. Farmland not only is important for our economy, but also provides groundwater recharge, wildlife habitat, and tourism in the Galeen River watershed. From the banks of the Galeen, this is Peg Coring.

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2: Rolling.

Welcome to The Glorious Glean and a discussion of the importance of agricultural land in Michigan. It's our third largest part of our economy. Agricultural products add $60 billion to the Michigan economy every year. Yet every 5 minutes, 10 acres are converted out of agricultural use. Michigan State's Land Use Policy Institute has identified 1.6 million acres of farmland at risk for conversion, including 160,000 acres in Berrien County. The land at risk was determined by looking at agricultural production, product diversity, proximity to processors, farm markets, population centers, and tourism. Berrien County is listed in the top tier of most likely to have land converted out of agricultural use. There's funding for agricultural preservation in the state, and each year Berrien County accepts application for farmland preservation. Farmland not only is important for our economy, but also provides groundwater recharge, wildlife habitat, and tourism in the Galeen River watershed. From the banks of the Galeen, this is Peg Coring.

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Welcome to The Glorious Glean and a discussion of the importance of agricultural land in Michigan. It's our third largest part of our economy. Agricultural products add $60 billion to the Michigan economy every year. Yet every 5 minutes, 10 acres are converted out of agricultural use. Michigan State's Land Use Policy Institute has identified 1.6 million acres of farmland at risk for conversion, including 160,000 acres in Berrien County. The land at risk was determined by looking at agricultural production, product diversity, proximity to processors, farm markets, population centers, and tourism. Berrien County is listed in the top tier of most likely to have land converted out of agricultural use. There's funding for agricultural preservation in the state, and each year Berrien County accepts application for farmland preservation. Farmland not only is important for our economy, but also provides groundwater recharge, wildlife habitat, and tourism in the Glean River watershed. From the banks of the Glean, this is Peg Coring.

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On this day in baseball history, June 7th, 1966, the A's select future Hall of Famer Reggie Jackson in the first round of the amateur draft. He was the second pick. The Mets, with the first overall pick, choose Steve Chilcott, a high school catcher who will never play a day in the major leagues. This Day in Baseball History is brought to you by the Biggest Little Baseball Museum, located on Three Oaks' magnificent quarter mile, and a proud supporter of Radio Harbor Country.

Greetings. This is Gail Isaacson. We will always begin with Everybody Says Don't, sung by Barbara Cook, written by Stephen Sondheim.

Good evening. Welcome to Music and Manuscripts. Today's show will begin with my play, Teriyaki Boy, and then feature legendary singer Bonnie Kolak. And now, Teriyaki Boy.

0: So, how's the chicken teriyaki?
1: Mmm, as good as always.
0: How often do you eat it, teriyaki boy? Well, let me rephrase that. Do you remember the utterly mad romantic time we had in Albuquerque?
1: I've never been to Albuquerque.
0: Why not?
1: Because I'm usually right here at Teriyaki Boy.
0: Ah, yes, Penelope. I remember you. Of course I remember you. A stunning devotee of teriyaki. You bathed in teriyaki. Your lips bore the taste of teriyaki, clinging to them like lip gloss.
1: I pray to the god of teriyaki.
0: And before teriyaki, it was curry in a hurry. Right? On 32nd and Lex?
1: What a memory you have. I walked to Curry in a Hurry from Bergdorf Goodman after spending millions on designer clothes. Buying expensive garments in New York City always leaves me famished, and my favorite day to shop is Sunday.
0: Why Sunday?
1: Because Bergdorf Goodman is my shrine. Shopping is a religious experience. It's like going to church on Sunday.
0: I remember that about you. I love you, teriyaki girl. Come over here and give me a big teriyaki kiss.

0: left.
1: Did anyone ever tell you that you do a spot-on Bobby Darin imitation? What is this, a love affair or an open mic?
2: Well, an open mic is a lot less messy than a love affair.
1: Not necessarily.
2: All love is murky. You love me more than I love you. I love you more than you love me. We both love each other on different days.
1: And the days when you don't love me, I suffer. The pain of you not loving me makes me ill. I don't sleep. I don't eat. I call out your name. I walk in my sleep looking for you. I get arrested for vagrancy. I am thrown into a tiny cell with a mass murderer.
2: A small price to pay.
1: I don't think it's a small price to pay.
2: Love is a shoddy, unclean business.
1: Oh, teriyaki girl, you are so romantic.
2: Don't make fun of me. I love frocks more than life itself, and love has ruined many a dress.
1: That's what dry cleaners are for. Let someone else remove the unsightly stains of living. Just drop off the dress at the cleaners, and you're ready to wear that dress to another romance.
2: This is the first time I've seen you in forever, and you're already talking about another romance. Now I remember why I moved to Never Never Land.
1: Oh, Penelope, don't be like that.
2: Like what?
1: All pouty and self-righteous.

0: and you're ready to wear that dress to another romance.
1: This is the first time I've seen you in forever, and you're already talking about another romance. Now I remember why I moved to Never Never Land.
0: Oh, Penelope, don't be like that.
1: Like what?
0: All pouty and self-righteous.
1: I want more teriyaki.
0: Haven't you had enough?
1: There's never enough of anything for me, especially life. It's all so fleeting.
0: Okay, let's stop this game before it stops us. You've never seen me before, and I've never shared a playful conversation with you.
2: Good day, darling Penelope. I've been looking all over for you. It's time to come home.
0: Who the hell are you?
2: I am Zack. The question is not who am I, but who you might imagine yourself to be. What kind of verbal caprice are you engaging in with my sister? She's not well, you know.
0: In what sense is she not well? She seems perfectly enchanting to me.
2: She does not live in the present. She doesn't know the difference between fantasy and reality.
0: And that's one of her most endearing qualities. What has reality done for you, Buster?
2: Okay. I see you're playing one of her little games. Tick-tock, the game is locked and nobody else can play. Hey, hey. What you don't know is that these flights of fancy aren't good for her. And teriyaki exacerbates her condition.
0: What condition?
2: Well, if you must know, she comes to Teriyaki Boy and picks up men. Sometimes she does the same thing at Curry in a Hurry. But lately, Indian food doesn't agree with her.
0: I see. And may I ask who put you in charge of her?
2: And when she isn't picking up men, she's at Bergdorf Goodman buying clothes that she cannot afford.
1: Not only Bergdorf's, Barney's too.
2: And where do you get the money, Penelope?
1: From our trust fund, darling brother.
2: There is no trust fund. You know you made that up.
1: Did I also make up that you are my brother?
2: You know perfectly well that I've been your brother for years, ever since the stock market crash of 1929.
0: That can't be true. She wasn't alive in 1929.
2: Penelope, tell the nice man how old you are.
1: Do I have to?
2: Out with it.
1: I'm 91.
0: Is this some kind of a joke?
2: Actually, it's plastic surgery.
0: It can't be. She's gorgeous, so natural. She doesn't look like her face is all stretched like an artist's canvas.
2: Do you still want to have an affair with her? You're playing games with the mad woman of Chaillot.
0: Never heard of her.
2: It's a 20th century play. Penelope played the title role on Broadway in La Folle de Chaillot, a poetic satire by French dramatist Jean Giraudoux, written in 1943 and first performed in English on Broadway in 1945, starring our own little personal shopper, Penelope.
0: Well, just because she played a mad woman on Broadway doesn't mean she's mad. It's called acting.
2: But she doesn't know the difference between reality and fantasy.
0: And what's wrong with that? I repeat, what has reality done for you lately?
2: I don't think you understand. Penelope thinks she is the Countess, the mad woman of Chaillot. Come, teriyaki girl. It's time to go home now.
1: I don't want to. This nice man and I are having the time of our lives. How many such moments are there in life that we can afford to squander them?
0: From the mouths of babes.
2: I thought I made it clear to you how old she is.
0: She'll always be a babe to me. My teriyaki babe.
2: Penelope received unanimous praise in Mad Woman. Theater Arts magazine described the play as one part fantasy, two parts reason. The New York Drama Critics Circle hailed the 1948 production as one of the most interesting and rewarding plays to have been written within the last 20 years. I played the role of rag picker in that production.
0: Prove it.
2: I thought you'd never ask. I will now perform a monologue, a mere smattering from The Mad Woman of Chaillot, to prove that I am an actor. Countess, my cue line?
1: The world is not beautiful.
2: Countess, if only you knew. Shall we tell her? You see, there was a time when old clothes were as good as new. In fact, they were better, because when people wore clothes, they gave something to them. But that was a long time ago, Countess. Just as there was a time when garbage was a pleasure. Oh, it smelled a little strange or seemed confused, That's because there was everything there. The

0: cuckoo.
1: Why haven't I been told?
2: Mr. Fake Brother, I think you are the one living a fantasy. I haven't heard such a crock in all my years. If you were an actor, why aren't you on stage?
3: Because I have to take care of Penelope.
2: And who put you in charge of Penelope?
3: I told you, I'm her brother.
2: You seem to be a marginally talented, out-of-work actor to me. Are you stealing from her trust fund?
3: I told you, she has no trust fund.
2: Look, pal, I just Googled the Mad Woman of Shio. Penelope was indeed in the original title role. But the part of Ragpicker was played by John Carradine, not you.
3: I was his understudy.
2: Who are you, and why are you taking charge of this woman's life? I love her. I'm the one who should be taking care of her.
3: How old are you?
2: 40.
3: She is 51 years older than you.
2: I don't believe you for a moment.
3: I'll prove it. Oh, Countess.
1: Yes, Ragpicker.
2: Who is Countess?
3: She is an aging idealist who sees the world as happy and beautiful. But advised by her associate, me, she soon comes to realize that the world might well be ruined by evil men. Men who seek only wealth and power.
1: The world is not beautiful.
0: Cuckoo.
3: The world is full of faceless people, Countess. And once you stop dreaming, as we all have stopped dreaming, you will see them quite clearly.
1: What if I don't want to see them?
2: Stay here with me. It's always beautiful in Teriyaki Boy. Dump this charlatan.
3: I beg your pardon. Who, may I ask, are you to be making judgments of my acting ability? The world is not beautiful. People are not the same, Countess. People are different. No one is involved with anyone anymore. There's been an invasion, an infiltration. The world isn't beautiful any longer. The world is not happy.

0: singing.
1: Is this true? The world is not beautiful. The world is not happy. Why wasn't I told?
2: Because you've been dreaming a long time, Countess. And nobody wanted to disturb you.
3: Wait a minute. Is this the Mad Woman of Chaillot or real life?
2: I can't tell the difference.
1: There is no difference.
2: If you cannot distinguish between fantasy and reality, you're one of the lucky ones. You have the imagination to paint a world you want to be a part of, a world that stays beautiful, no matter the governing parties, the distant wars, the environmental worsening, the orange-headed despots. None of this matters if you don't pay attention, right? Simply adjust your view to something you actually want to see. That's all there is to it.
3: Bravo. Brilliant. Zach, forgive me for calling you a bad actor. Shall we all go to Bergdorf Goodman? I detect the Countess needs more frocks. She is a Broadway star, you know.
1: And the world is beautiful again.

Teriyaki Boy features Arnie Sack, Renee Carson, and Larry Lenza. The musical segments were from the 1969 musical Dear World by Jerry Herman, which was adapted from the play Mad Woman of Shiloh and starred Angela Lansbury. Written by Gail Isaacson. Produced by David Repetto. Bonnie Kolak was a huge star during the 1960s and 70s folk music craze. She graced the stages of many famous nightclubs, such as Joe's Pub in New York, adjacent to the Public Theater. She also starred on Broadway in Gilbert and Sullivan's Pirates of Penzance in New York, and especially the famed Earl of Oldtown in Chicago. When she appeared there, long lines would stretch around the block. She shared fame with such luminaries as Steve Goodman and John Prine. Her voice and style were completely her own, along with her personality. Bonnie is currently alive and well and living in Iowa. I am proud to say that Bonnie is a longtime friend of mine, as well as of local diva, Martha Karras. I would now like to feature a few of my favorite songs, performed as only Bonnie can. First, the John Prine song, Sabu the Elephant Boy.

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2: Well, well, well. Good morning, everyone, unless it's the evening of Sunday. Hello, Sunday. We're live in the studio Thursday morning. This is your faithful servant, Donna Kavanaugh. Well, may I please start the show with a little bit of sadness for all the dead animals I've seen along the highway coming up to the studio from the Indiana side. Will you forgive me once again for getting on my soapbox and saying, stop! In the name of love, please don't kill the little raccoons. Don't kill the deer. Don't kill any animals jumping around because it is springtime and they're darting out from the side of the road. And lo and behold, ladies and gentlemen, here on Kavanaugh Tomasi Live, thank you for joining me for an hour of power. I counted 5 dead raccoons on the way up to the station. And as soon as I went to turn in to the parking lot of the station here, there were not one but 2 dead raccoons right in front of the driveway. Come on, man, give us a break. So I'm just going to play this song. Keep it in mind when you're driving, and please don't tailgate. Don't speed. Drive by the rules, would you? And please watch out for those little animals.

0: All right. I hope that got through to you. Please stop before you start speeding and mow down another animal. I mean, it was bad enough seeing five of them in the road, but as I went to turn into the radio ranch, there was one right in the front of the driveway and another one on the side. It was a mother and a daughter, and it's just, I think the little daughter was pregnant. There was little pouches. I pulled them off into the woods so they wouldn't be squished anymore. Anyway, I'm sorry, but I just love animals, and I can't understand why people have to do that. I really don't. So please drive carefully. Watch out for them. As I was driving up here this morning, Thursday, maybe in the replay Sunday night, it'll happen to you. I saw a deer run across the highway about 50 feet in front of me. See, if I was speeding, I wouldn't have time to slow down. That's all I'm saying. Okay? So here's a little personal note, though. Here on Kavanaugh Tomasi Live, thank you for joining me. We are sponsored now by Hoosier Inquirer. And I'm going to tell you what Hoosier Inquirer did. They're an investigative reporting group. They have online magazines, so to speak, and podcasts. And we're moving up here to Michigan as well to expand. So I'm excited about that. I also want to remind you about our bike and brunch coming right up June 7th, this Sunday. Bike and Brunch, the annual boutique Backroads Cruise. RadioHarborCountry.org is where you can find the information. It's not too late to sign up. And at the end of the road that you take with your bike, you end up having a very luscious banquet of food. And as I came into the studio this morning, I went over to the kitchen area to wash my hands, and boy, I see the makings of the fixings going on here. It's going to be great, okay? So that is the bike and brunch coming right up this Sunday. If you're listening Sunday night, you've missed it. I'm sorry, but if you were part of it, I hope you had a lot of fun. It was good to see you there, okay? All right. Well, a little side about Diana Ross, who just sang that song for us, Stop in the Name of Love, Don't Hit Those Animals. She lived not far from me in Connecticut when I lived there back in the late 80s, early 90s, and I had a big piece of property that had a garden center, an antique store, and a few other things with my then fiancé, and she would come in. She was very nice, you know, not snooty or anything, not as tall as I thought she would be, but about a month later when she came in my store one time, I was down in Atlantic City at a casino called the Golden Nugget, which has a big stage. Have you ever been there? A lot of those casinos in Atlantic City have changed or closed or moved around, but I think the Golden Nugget is still there. Anyway, there had been several stabbings in public places to public people. One, I believe, was in a tennis match in Forest Hills in New York, very famous place where they have the open tennis matches, very famous. And somebody was jumped out of the crowd and stabbed a famous tennis player. And another time it happened at the Olympics. Well, she gave a concert at the Golden Nugget, and as she was singing a few songs, she started getting off the stage and running up and down the aisles and shaking people's hands. This was right after the last stabbing had occurred with the famous tennis player. And I thought, wow, she's really brave to be able to go into the audience like that after all these things had happened to famous personalities. I gave her a lot of credit. She seems like a very warm-hearted person. I believe she is still alive. I've seen her here, there, and everywhere on television. Let's see. I think she's an incredible woman, a fabulous singer, Diana Ross, and people love her. She was also an actress and a record producer. You know, she helped shape Motown right up the road in the Detroit area and was the lead singer of the Supremes. I like listening to her music. She has children, a lot of children. She's 5'5". I'm 5'7", so she seemed a little short to me. And, yeah, she's best known for all of her great music of pop, soul, disco, and Motown. And she is a 12-time Grammy-nominated singer, Oscar-nominated actress, and producer. How about that? So I give her a lot of credit. And she's still with us on the planet, so that's the good news. So there's a little background about Diana Ross, who just asked you to stop and not hit the animals with stop in the name of love. Okay. All right, Donna, that's enough. Oh, Felix, there you are again. My engineer is back. You feeling better this week? Felix, I told our audience you had walking pneumonia. You look better.
1: Yeah, I was at the beach yesterday, you know, but did you hear what happened in Washington Park?
0: Oh, yeah, I'm glad you reminded me. There was an incident in the zoo. I haven't gotten a lot of information about it, but in Washington Park in Michigan City, there was an attack of a zoo creature. And I think that,
2: attacked by wolves at the Washington Park Zoo in Michigan City and were hospitalized. The attack happened when they went into the wolf enclosure to check on a dead wolf.
0: Oh, and the dead wolf had died of natural causes. We hope it wasn't attacked by the other wolves, but two zookeepers were hospitalized. You know, that's a tough business. There's some pretty tough creatures in that zoo. It's a great place, though, and they're having a big zoo and

Wolf had died of natural causes. We hope it was an attack by the other wolves, but two zookeepers were hospitalized. You know, that's a tough business. There's some pretty tough creatures in that zoo. It's a great place, though, and they're having a big zoo and brew this Saturday. On your birthday, Donna? Oh, yeah, okay. I wasn't going to bring that up, but yeah. So they're having a fundraiser, Brew at the Zoo, on Saturday. And maybe that'll help pay for the hospital bills for the two people at work at the Washington Park Zoo. Well, in addition to that attack, the zoo has experienced the death of two animals in separate medical events, a wolf from natural causes and a lemur due to lung failure. They just got those lemurs, too. So, you know, it happens. They're well taken care of in that zoo, I can tell you that much. And it wasn't always like that. That zoo wasn't always a good place for animals, but it is now. Okay, if you have to be in a zoo, it's a good place to be, right by the water and Washington Park. Okay, so thank you for joining me here on Kavanaugh Tomasi Live. We have a lot to talk about. Did you look at the elections, Donna? Did you vote? No, if you don't live in California, you can still vote. That's what they say, Donna. Yeah, I know. It's well, I don't know if you've been following the elections, ladies and gentlemen. There was primaries in Iowa, up in Massachusetts, I believe, in California. Of course, we're all keeping our eyes on that. Several other states. But California, it made a big statement. Because in California, the top two people running who get the most votes will then go into the primary in November to have the runoff to see who will be the governor and or the general election, I'm sorry, and who will be the mayor of Los Angeles. So we're going to have one of my friends from L.A. who is a business owner call us sometime before the end of this month. He's called in here before. I used to live in L.A. I lived in California. I just can't believe what's happened to that state. Can you? It's a mess. And Los Angeles is horrifying, what's happened to it. And the Pacific Palisades, you know all the stories, right? But two Republicans got top votes. So they're in the top two against two Democrats. And people are just amazed. However, as that stands right now, that's what it is. But in the California primary, election votes are still coming in, okay? I mean, those mail-in ballots are still coming. And you know what I feel about those. So as the votes are counted for California's primary elections, I don't know. They're continually updating the results. Ballots postmarked by that last day can arrive as late as June 9th and still be counted. The Secretary of State has until July 10th, to certify the results. Oh, my goodness. Right now, Steve Hilton, who is running for governor, he is ahead. And Xavier Becerra, who's a Democrat, is ahead, just by a hair. So that's interesting. You probably heard all about that. And, wow, I mean, it's neck and neck, no pun intended, but it's quite interesting that the Republicans have been emerging, and a lot of Democrats are voting for them because they're sick of it. So, we'll have to see how it all shakes out, but I'm watching it closely because I've lived in California and I'd really like to know that it's going to be a cleaned up state. They need to do something. So, and the reality star, he's still ahead against the incumbent mayor of Los Angeles. So, but I think I've said this to you before. I hope I'm not boring you by the story, but have you ever seen this happen? I was in California in 2020 during the last election, and I think I mentioned this last week.

0: Yeah, you did, Donna, but go ahead. People need to hear this.
1: Well, I came into California to sell my film. I had all these appointments set up, and as we were flying into L.A. from O'Hare Airport, the captain said, ladies and gentlemen, I have good news and bad news. There was only six of us on the plane. It was the height of COVID. Everything was, you know, strange. And the captain said,
0: the good news is it's 86 degrees and sunny in L.A. today. The bad news is, and we kind of gasped,
1: what could that be as we're landing?
0: The governor of California has shut down the entire state. Good luck.
1: Well, that meant I couldn't see my agent. I couldn't see a lawyer. I couldn't go to the studios and talk to the heads of the studios about my movie. I couldn't go to a restaurant unless it had an outdoor dining section. You couldn't go anywhere. Well, you could drive around. You could go to the beach. And you still were supposed to wear a mask to the beach, which to me was ridiculous. But, yeah, so I had kind of a two-week reunion with myself. I stayed in this beautiful hotel in Santa Monica about two blocks from the ocean. The Huntley House, if you've ever been there, you should stay there. It's really great. Anyway, I would be driving around, and I did manage to meet a friend or two that still live there. So sometimes, you know, we'd go to a restaurant. I'd get home around midnight or 1 o'clock in the morning, and as I was parking, I would see these mailboxes pop up, you know, like you see around your county where you can put the mail in. Well, these were painted black, and sometimes they'd have a church name on them. But then I would see these guys get out of an unmarked van. This happened several times in those two-week period. And they would be unloading canvas bags full of ballots and putting them in the drop box for mail-in ballots. That, to me, is fraud. Okay, you know what was going on. They were cheating. It was cheating, and that's what I'm worried about right now because they're still counting mail-in ballots that are suddenly appearing all over California. So what we have right now is maybe the two leads, but we'll have to see how it all shakes out. Let's not have that happen in Michigan here, okay?
0: Yeah, Donna, we don't want that.
1: No, we don't. So, have you heard about what happened with the Ford cars in Michigan?
0: No, Donna, what was that?
1: Well, you should listen. Ford vehicles being recalled. Yeah. So, Ford issued a do not drive recall. This is serious, people, so if you have a Ford, you should know about this. Let's see if I can find it. She can talk to us. Okay. I'll just read it to you. Ford has issued an urgent do not drive, and those are in air quotes, a do not drive recall for roughly, are you ready for this? 4,600 vehicles from 2021 to 2026 years of the Bronco Sport and 2022 to 2026 Maverick models. Do you have that? Do not drive recall. Almost 5,000 of you that have Bronco Sports or Mavericks between 2021 and 2026, the front lower control arm ball joints may be improperly installed, potentially disconnecting from the knuckle and causing a crash. Owners are advised, to stop. Stop in the name of love. Stop driving immediately and contact your local dealer. The Ford dealers will then inspect and replace defective parts at no cost to the vehicle owner. Okay, that's not good, all right? That is not good. So you have to pay attention to that because that actually happened one time to my Toyota. And I felt the car shaking. And why it didn't go up through my driver's seat and impale me, which it can do to you, I hate to be graphic. We don't know. My repair people said it was a miracle that didn't happen to you, Donna. So it's very serious. So please, they've issued the urgent do not drive recall. And please look it up, read about it, call your Ford dealer and make sure your car isn't one of those, because that's serious business, all right? Okay. Well, I'm glad you joined me. It's a beautiful day out there. By the Sunday replay, it may be sunny again after a little rain that we needed over the weekend. So my birthday is June 6th on D-Day, and I'm happy to be a part of the memory of the end of World War II. And I probably will be around because Sunday, the following day, happy birthday, Donna. Oh, thank you. Yeah. I'm just glad I made it through another year. Okay. Knock on wood. The Bike and Brunch is the next day, June 7th, right here in Harbor Country. It's an annual boutique backroads cruise. Bring your bicycle. I don't know if, I don't think you can bring motorcycles, but you can bring your bicycle. But you can ask them. If you go to RadioHarborCountry.org, they'll give you all the details. So it's very inexpensive, and at the end of this Bike and Brunch this coming Sunday, you will have a wonderful buffet lunch, okay? And I'll see you there, if you don't mind. Okay. Well, maybe we should take another musical break. What do you think?
0: That'd be a good idea. What do you have in mind?
1: Well, you know, I guess because it's my birthday, we should probably play this song and make everybody happy. Would that be a good idea?
2: Hey, if you're thinking...
1: Sure, why not? You know.
0: Okay, Donna, that's a great song. Let's hear it.
1: Okay. Oh, yeah.

0: Okay, we're all happy right here at Radio Harbor Country. Thank you for that. I appreciate you for that happy song. Happy birthday to all you Geminis. My birthday is June 6th on D-Day. I was born to World War II fighting the Nazi parents, and I've said this before, but they were either laughing or crying the day I was born. We had a daughter born on D-Day, the end of World War II day? Oh, my goodness. Okay. Once again, Bike and Brunch is going to be brought to you this June 7th, and it will be a wonderful ride through the back roads of Harbor Country. So if you want to sign up real quick, go to RadioHarborCountry.org, and you can get in on the action. And after the ride, there's a beautiful brunch. I've never gone to it because it's always been on my birthday, but this year it's the day after. That makes me happy, okay, just in case. Are you going? Are you going? Okay, he's sleeping again. He's always partying like the night before. My engineer. Okay, all right, no problem. Just do what you have to do. What can you do? All right? Well, we have a lot of things going on in Washington. Are you fed up with politics? Are you following it? What do you think about everything that's going on? Well, just recently, they decided not to give billions of dollars to President Trump's ballroom. He wanted to put, I guess actually the CIA probably and the FBI, wanted to put a big defensive bunker underneath the ballroom, which added more billions to the price. And Congress just now said no to that money. You know, anything that Trump does, they say no. You might hate him. You might love him. I don't know, but give me a break. He almost got killed at the correspondence dinner. That ballroom is going to be very important to our country going forward. Can't you at least try to agree with our professionals in the military and in security? And giving them billions of dollars just for that? I don't know. Felix, what do you think?
1: Oh, hi, Donna. I think they should go ahead and finish the darn ballroom, okay? I mean, they've tried to kill him at least 3 times that we know of. What more do they want?
0: I don't know. It's a crazy world out there. I mean, I lived through, and if some of you are listening and you're boomers, you lived through 3 assassinations in your childhood and teenage years. President Kennedy, JFK, and Martin Luther King, all in a row. I mean, it was very traumatic. I still, you know, it changes you. And we don't want any more of that. No more. We had Charlie Kirk, I mean, it's crazy. So, what can I tell you? Meanwhile, back at the ranch around the country, I have to say that Putin is now getting bombed in St. Petersburg, where he lives. You know, he has underground tunnels. You can never find out where he is. He moves from one place to another. He's afraid of being assassinated. And now Zelensky has been bombing his hometown. So there's more fighting, and Putin is bombing Kiev. I mean, it just never ends. It's insane. Well, here's some breaking news. President Trump is launching a probe into California election claims that the Democrats are cheating. This is according to the English paper, the Daily Mail. Donald Trump said a federal investigation is underway over quote-unquote big cheating by Democrats in California as votes trickled in, as we were talking about earlier just a few minutes ago, for local and state elections. He said the opposition party is trying to quote-unquote steal the California governor's race away from Republican Steve Hilton while simultaneously taking the mayor of Los Angeles from Spencer Pratt. And he says, there's cheating going on. And he reminds people that that's not good. We've got to do something about it. They're trying to steal the governor of California primary race and the mayor of Los Angeles primary away from two great Republican candidates, he said. Here we go again with the very late and massive numbers of mail-in ballots. Just what I was talking about. Spencer Pratt is in position for a runoff in the primary, but Republican reality star was in a tight race for the second place. So they're looking into any hanky-panky. And I'm glad, because a friend of mine called me. He moved out of California to Texas. This is a true story. He called me two nights ago and told me this. And he was with a friend in, you could just walk in to one of the polling places to register. And he was there. And they said, oh, while you're here, let's look you up. And he said, no, I moved away. No, no, let's look you up. So they looked up his name, and he was still on the ballot registry. They told him right then and there he could vote, even though he now lives in Texas. They also had his father and mother on the voting polls, and they have been dead over 15 years. I mean, I'm just saying, it's not good, okay? We can't be a third world country and be doing this. California, almost one-third of ballots were uncounted after election night, just the other night, and the state was making almost daily updates to its count. Last time, through December 3rd, a full month after Election Day. See, that's what I was talking about. That was the time I was there in 2020. A month after Election Day, they were still counting these ballots that suddenly showed up. In recent years, the thousands of California voters who drop off their mail-in ballots on Election Day, or their mail ballots on Election Day, can I speak, created a bottleneck on election night. Now, I have to tell you, I was caregiving for a couple from Memphis, Tennessee, and they live up here on the Indiana side. Stay with me. I just want to see if you have these stories. Have you? In your family, you can just walk in and vote. You may not even be a citizen, and you can walk in and vote in some places. Well, this couple was, she was very smart, and she wanted me to help her to vote in her home state where she is registered. She has a house there, she has a house here, but she is still registered just in one state, in Tennessee. So I had to go through all sorts of contortions in order to get a mail-in ballot for her to fill it out on time and register it at the post office and mail it in to get there at a certain date before Election Day. Now, that's what I call fair elections. So I'm just saying, this is what happens. And I don't know. It's mind-boggling to me. So hopefully, I know that President Trump wants the Fair American Act to pass, which would make it mandatory for you to come in with proof that you're a citizen and you live where you say you live. I mean, can it get anything less than that? I don't know. Okay. Well, have you heard about the mystery people that keep emerging from New York City manholes? I have friends that live in New York City where I was born. Akli Jakubovich, I hope I pronounced his name right, is pulling an all-nighter in his auto detailing shop in Queens, New York. Now, that's a suburb of New York. When he spotted three men in waders walking toward a nearby manhole cover around 2 a.m. He said, quote, we glanced at each other, then they acted like I wasn't even there, he said in his Astoria, Queens neighborhood. Surveillance video from his shop shows one of the men prying open the heavy steel manhole cover as a car that seems to be accompanying them sits nearby with its headlights pointed in their direction. The trio of men soon slipped out of sight into the bowels of the city underneath the ground. He said, these guys look like Ninja Turtles. He closed his garage doors out of caution while an employee alerted the police. Very strange, man. It's very strange. That happened May 5th and it marked the first in at least three different incidents in which groups of people have been captured on camera climbing in and out of parts of the city's sprawling sewer system. Well, so far, according to the NYPD, which, by the way, the mayor of New York City wants to defund, no arrests have been made and no injuries reported. There's no threat to the public, they said, at this time. But an investigation is ongoing. So can you imagine being baffled by the stuff of this happening in your city? I mean, you know, after we were, we had the 25th anniversary of 9/11 coming up, September 11th, when the World Trade Center came down. There's a lot of information about that swirling around. Who was really responsible for that? But anyway, that's coming up September 1st of this year, September 11th, I'm sorry, of this year. People are thinking maybe there's something going on underneath. Bombs being planted? We don't know. So that's something that they're looking into. And luckily for us, we have concerned citizens that if you see something, they're saying something. I don't know. Our president, I don't know if you caught this, ladies and gentlemen, here on Kavanaugh Tomasi Live.
1: Oh, Donna, yeah, tell us about that.
0: Okay, Felix, the president has warned us that there could be attacks on the homeland because of our 250 years of progress in America. So they're asking everybody to be very careful and concerned about what could happen at some of these big events. Just be on your guard, okay? And I will tell you that our sponsor here on Kavanaugh Tomasi Live in 2026, our new sponsor, is Hoosier Inquirer, soon to be Michigander Inquirer as well, and they foiled a plot to cause many deaths at the Indiana 500 this past weekend. I'm very proud of our group, of which I am now CEO and president of the board, and I have to tell you that they foiled a plot to kill people sitting in the stands at the Indianapolis 500. I won't go into all sorts of gory details, but yeah, I'm very proud of Hoosier Inquirer, soon to be Michigander Inquirer as well. Okay? Well, I mean, you got to be really vigilant because people are up to no good. And we don't know how many more people who streamed across the border during the Biden administration may still be here and doing some crazy stuff. I'm just saying. Okay, enough of the bad news. Any good news?
1: Any good news, Donna?
0: Yeah, there's plenty of good news. We're having the Bike and Brunch this coming Sunday, June 7th. Please join us. That will be great. It should be a lot of fun. And, well, I think, you know, it's going to be beautiful weather for it. It's supposed to rain kind of heavy on Friday around here and maybe a little bit more on Saturday. But Sunday seems to be a very beautiful day for this Bike and Brunch. God is smiling on Radio Harbor Country. Okay? I'm pretty sure that's a good thing. All right. Well, I think that there is a big mayor's race coming up in Chicago. You know, Mayor Brandon has like 9% approval rating. And it's interesting. I was looking at some clips of him yesterday. He was in a certain neighborhood in Chicago asking people what they needed in their neighborhood and talking about safety. And he said at the end of his speech, "And please say all of your prayers for me going forward." Now, he just flew to Rome, and he had a meeting with Pope Leo, who is from Chicago. And he brought Pope Leo a pizza and some T-shirts about the White Sox and some other things. And now he's saying, pray for me. So he must have gotten religion when he was in Rome. But did you hear about what's happened to Rome? Besides the influx of all these illegal migrants that are causing havoc in Italy, No offense, but that's what's happening all over Europe. Look what's happening in England. People are protesting.
1: Oh, yeah, Don, they want to take back their country, and they should. I mean, it's gotten crazy over there.
0: Well, also in Belgium, in Spain, in Italy, in France. Did you see what happened in France after the soccer game or whatever it was? All of these migrants started burning cars, jumping on cars, setting things on fire. The Eiffel Tower underneath it was smoking. I mean, there were thousands of people in the street causing hell on earth. So in Italy, they had a tornado.
1: No way. Really?
0: Yeah. I've never heard of that. But it caused big trees to fall down all over Rome and flooding in part of the streets. I don't know. Is God trying to send a message? I'm not really sure, because Pope Leo is doing a lot of things that people who are Catholics don't like. One of the things he's saying is if you are a traditional nun, you will be defrocked and kicked out of the order. What? He's doing a lot of things that people are like scratching their heads and saying, are you kidding me? I don't get it. And he set up a Muslim prayer center in the Vatican. I mean, no offense, but do they have a Vatican prayer center in a mosque? I don't think so. It boggles the mind. And all of these Democratic heavy hitters, mostly from Chicago, are having audiences with the Pope, including President Obama. How about that? What's that all about? A woke Pope. Okay, and speaking of President Obama, did you know that his museum to himself in Chicago just opened? The President Obama Presidential Library. Huh. Well, it is now open to the public, and it had its first viewing by people. Now, if you visit the Obama Center, tickets are now available. You have to pay to get in. Starting June 19th, it will be open to all the public, not just the fat cats. And it's built on the south side where the Obama's journey began. And it's allegedly an inspiration in a one-of-a-kind museum. You can dive into the story at the public library or hang out with your friends on the Great Lawn. And you can read all about, yes, we can. Remember that slogan? So the Obama Presidential Museum explores the promise and power, I'm reading about there what they say, of democracy through the legacy of President and Mrs. Obama. Are they still together? I understand through my sources they're living separately. I don't know. That's the rumor anyway. So the journey through the four levels of the dynamic exhibits tell the story of the first family and the social movements that made their work possible. Exhibits will include memorabilia from Obama's time in the White House, stories of iconic moments from the presidential administration, and interactive activities for visitors of all ages. So, you know, that's okay. And you can also dine there, apparently, with their dining options brought to you by a new collaboration between Bon Appetit Management and Chicago's own Chef Cliff Rome. Oh, there's a Rome connection. You can take home exclusive merch inspired by the city of Chicago, President Obama's 208 campaign, and the first family's time in the White House, and more. And then, if you go to the top of the museum, you can take in stunning views of the west and south sides of Chicago in the Sky Room. Also, there's a home court. Of course, you know President Obama loved basketball and put a court in the White House. Stop by their arena for athletics and programming featuring an NBA regulation-sized basketball court. And sign up for exciting activities and programs that will be coming to you there. Finally, you can stop by the Forum in the Obama presidential library, as they call it, and learn and share ideas about democracy in action. You can attend a show at the auditorium. You can record a podcast. Oh, that's cool. In their new media suite, or take a study break with friends in one of their program rooms, okay? So you have to call or stop by to get tickets, and it's opening to the public. The grand opening is allegedly June 18th, and then the grand opening weekend celebration is June 19th, okay? So that's what's going on in the Obama Foundation and his building that a lot of people are criticizing, but, you know, it is what it is. Okay? So there you have it. Are you going? You going to go see it? Should be interesting. I mean, you know, he was president for 2 terms, maybe 3 if you consider a presidential term of Biden, who is really running the country. Well, I don't know. I have my thoughts about it, but I'll leave it to myself. Okay? So in the state of Indiana, if you're listening from the Indiana side here on Kavanaugh Tomasi Live, the governor of Indiana is really working hard to bring the Chicago Bears over to Hammond, to this big, beautiful site. He's pulling out all the stops to get them to come over here to Indiana, to the Indiana side. He said he will still allow it to be called the Chicago Bears, but just have an Indiana stadium. Well, how do you feel about that, people in Indiana? You know, your taxes are going to rise. This isn't going to come cheap. Heck no. And even though Indiana is in a really good fiscal position, the governors of Indiana, mostly Republicans, have been really great about bringing money in and having a lot of excess to work with. But now here's something that if you're a senior, meaning over 65, in the state of Indiana, you may have your taxes wiped away, your property taxes. I'm for that!
1: Yeah, me too, Donna.
0: Oh, Felix, I know. You just bought a house in Indiana, right?
1: Yeah, I did. And the property taxes ain't cheap, okay?
0: Yeah, I know. Mine are terrible. Not as bad as Illinois, but, you know, it's really hard to pay over $4,000 in taxes when you're a senior living on Social Security. So Governor Braun is saying we might wipe it out. He's trying to do it. He's hoping to do it. And the legislature on the Democratic side is fighting him because they're afraid that that will wipe out a lot of money that goes to townships all over Indiana. But Governor Braun wants to wipe out property taxes for seniors. So, he's eyeballing it.
2: Sorry, but the provided text does not contain
0: That's all right. Yeah, okay, I know. That's ChatGPT. Thank you. Well, he plans to push lawmakers, if you're on the Indiana side, listen up, on property tax relief in the next legislative session that's coming up this fall, particularly for older adults who have paid off their mortgages. Once you get to 65, maybe you ought to have some relief from your own government and not to have property taxes after that, he told reporters on Wednesday. So I'll be looking for enterprising legislators to see if they're hearing this too. The other thing I hear, you know, is once you paid your mortgage off, why should you then have a fixed cost? And generally, that's going to be later in life. With a 25 to 30 year mortgage, you'll be approaching retirement. The governor of Indiana also said he doesn't want to ever starve local units of government, but he said the government expenses should rise beyond what taxpayers can afford. So property taxes go to counties, cities, and other units of local government, not to the state. Under last year's State Enrolled Act 1, they expected to take in $386 million less than this year, but still he feels this is a good plan. He says we've heard a lot of complaints about Indiana's property tax, and he's moved to a market-based assessment system and he's encouraging Hoosiers, or if you're living in Michigan, listen to this, you can file appeals with your county assessors to question the amount of property taxes they're asking you to pay. Now, this is kind of a movement that's going all over the United States, not just in Indiana. Other governors are talking about this, and I think it's a good thing because, I mean, really, once you buy your house, why do you even have to keep paying for it in property tax? That's my feeling. I mean, I. Okay, well, it's been one of those weeks, and I appreciate your hanging out with me here. We're live in the studio Thursday morning. Happy birthday to all your Geminis that might have a birthday around June 6th. And to all of you out there, I hope you will go to the Bike and Brunch coming right up on June 7th here. You can find out about it on RadioHarborCountry.org, okay? And you go through a beautiful backroads cruise on your bicycle that you have to bring with you. All right. And then you have a great brunch afterwards. I think it's going to be in Chickamauga County Park. I believe that's where the final... there goes somebody on their bike right now outside the Radio Ranch here. Okay, everyone, happy birthday to all you Geminis.
1: Oh, yeah, daughter, happy birthday to you.
0: Did you get me a present?
1: I'm still working on that, Donna.
0: Oh, okay. That's all right. You don't have to. I'm just glad I'm still on the planet. Knock on wood, healthy and not wealthy, but, you know, we can work on that, too. Well, I want to play this Beatles song going out here on Kavanaugh Tomasi Live. Live in the studio Thursday morning from 9 to 10 a.m. and followed Sunday night from 7 to 8 p.m. Eastern Time by On the River by Ted May. Fascinating, fascinating producer here. On the radio, okay? And so I'm on Sunday from 7 to 8, and On the River follows from 8 to 9. It's a great duo, especially if you're recovering from the bike and brunch. You're a little sore. Just sit down on the couch and listen to us for about 2 hours, okay? All right, I want to dedicate this next song by the Beatles to President Putin.
1: Yeah, you met him, didn't you, Donna?
0: Yeah, I've told that story before. I met him at the Warsaw Embassy at an embassy dinner in 1973. He actually came over and asked me to have dinner with him, even though his wife was sitting in the next table. And I said, I have to go back to Washington, D.C. My plane leaves tomorrow. I have to go home and pack. Thank you anyway. Well, Putin, you keep that war going. You're killing your young people. You're breaking the hearts of the family. And now Zelensky is bombing your hometown. So this is a song about your young people that deserve peace and understanding. So, Vlad, baby, please listen to this song. If you're listening to my show, which you probably aren't, but anyway, this is for all of you back in the USSR. Felix, hit it. Thank you for joining me. Happy birthday, Geminis. Bye for now. Are you listening, Putin? Back in the USSR, SSR, cut it out.
3: Miami Beach, B-U-A-C.
0: Yeah. Well, because of all the bombs. Knock it off.

0: When Putin asked me out for dinner, this is exactly how he said it. I still can hear it in my head. Excuse me. May I be so bold as to ask you to have dinner with me tomorrow night? I'm not kidding. It's in my book I'm writing. Oh, yeah. I have witnesses. Everyone, have a good week. God bless you. Watch out for those little animals.
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